0: biologist with the U.S. Wildland Fire Service. He says the fire is showing extreme behavior.
1: We've seen large plumes going vertically straight up, and it's basically kind of like the fire getting so hot that it starts creating its own weather.
0: He says winds could gust above 30 miles an hour in western Nevada in the coming days. That could cause the bug fire and other fires in the region to spread. For NPR News, I'm Caleb Radel in Reno.
2: New York Democratic Congresswoman Alexandria Ocasio-Cortez says she is freezing her eggs as she decides her next political moves. The 36-year-old announced her decision on social media before saying in an interview on ABC she's not ruled out running for president or the U.S. Senate seat held by Minority Leader Chuck Schumer of New York. The congresswoman says she wants to feel more control over her life and normalize conversations about what women face in their professional and personal lives. Oreo China and KFC have launched a limited edition fried chicken flavored cookie. It swaps the usual sweet cream filling for a savory blend of meant to taste like the Colonel's original 11 herbs and spices. Oreo's previously debuted dill pickle and Thanksgiving themed flavors. It's NPR.
3: 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Other contributors include the estate of Joan B. Kroc, whose bequest serves as an enduring investment in the future of public radio and seeks to help NPR produce programming that meets the highest standards of public service in journalism and cultural expression.
4: It's the TED Radio Hour from NPR. I'm Manoush Zomorodi. In the summer of 2018, Kizmikia Corbett had just gotten a great job offer. She was living in Washington, D.C., and up for anything.
5: I was having fun. I was living this single life in D.C., which is amazing for that. And I kind of came into that summer saying I was going to take on new experiences.
4: One night, she went on a first date. The guy was attractive. They ordered tacos and beer, then more tacos and beer.
5: He was fun. Why not?
4: As the night went on, they talked about their families, whether or not they wanted kids. And then Kizmikia asked her go-to question. Do you plan on vaccinating your future children?
5: And this is going to sound maybe not the best, but the reason why I always ask that question, especially with guys that I was maybe interested in having a future with, is that it helped me to weed out what I would have then considered to be just not smart.
4: That may seem kind of harsh, but Kizmikia at the time was an up-and-coming immunologist, dedicating her life to developing new vaccines. So his response was important.
5: He said something to the tune of, yes, I plan to vaccinate my kids, except for flu. And essentially he said when he gets the flu vaccine, he gets sick, which is a bundle of a lot of things. The idea that a vaccine could make you sick. Just because you get the vaccine, you should not get sick at all. There is misinformation in there, right? So I was shocked. I'm sitting across a man who I consider to be much smarter than me. He has his PhD in educational psychology, so he studied children and all of these things.
4: Fascinating.
5: It's like, wow, he thinks this. That was kind of like, ding, ding, ding, ding, ding. Oh, my goodness. We have a major problem here.
6: I guess he didn't realize that he was sitting across the table from a woman who had just invented a novel flu vaccine that was then slated for clinical trial.
4: Kizmikia Corbett picks up from the TED stage.
6: At the same time, I was a research fellow at the National Institutes of Health Vaccine Research Center. And so normally that answer would have sent me packing on to my next first date. But I like this guy. And so I stayed and I answered a few questions after getting another beer. I told him that yes, the flu vaccine does have viruses in it, but those viruses are not alive. And so they technically cannot make you sick. Sure, you may feel a little groggy after getting the shot, but that's just a sign that your immune system is working. And I asked him a simple question. Did he know that there are 200 or more viruses that can cause flu-like symptoms or the common cold? Surprisingly, he was not offended, and he asked me out on a second date. And I got more than a second date out of this guy. I got my first understanding of what I now like to call vaccine inquisitiveness. It wasn't that he was just reluctant to get himself vaccines or to get his future children vaccinated. It was that he had questions, concerns, misinformation buried deep down for which he needed an expert like myself to answer without scorn and without judgment.
4: So it's interesting to me because there's this key moment where you slowed down and you took the time to sort of talk it out with him and be patient. And is that what sort of made you realize, like, okay, my job is not only research, but it's communicating around the incredible research I do?
5: I always considered my job to be communication. I remember actually hearing an ad in DC, very clearly a radio station that mostly Black people would listen to. Mm-hmm. And I remember the ad was about joining HIV clinical trials from my center. But the voice was one that most Black people wouldn't resonate with. I believe it was this high-pitched, like super like, please join this trial.
4: Go ahead, say it. A really white voice.
5: I remember telling my boss at the time that there's no way that anyone would join the clinical trial after listening to that ad. So I always knew that communication was a part of it. What I didn't necessarily realize before that moment was that listening was the biggest part.
4: Mm-hmm.
5: Everyone has their own story. Everyone has their own reasons for not being vaccinated or getting vaccinated. And most of what I did during that time was just hear someone out that I would normally write off. That was the most important thing that I did. It wasn't what I said. It was what I did around listening.
4: There is a lot of confusion around science and medicine right now. On the one hand, we hear that AI and gene editing may eventually eradicate all disease. On the other hand, misinformation breeds mistrust in the scientists doing this research, sometimes for understandable reasons. So today on the show, two stories about what medicine can and can't achieve, and ideas about staying connected to our humanity in our high-tech era. Later, you'll hear a father's story about accepting the limitations of science for his son. But first, back to Kizzmekia Corbett. A year and a half after that first date, she was still seeing that guy and working on creating vaccines for when a pandemic might hit. And then it did.
7: Hundreds in China has now reached the United States.
8: Climbing to 105 cases.
9: It is a pandemic at this point. Let's talk about what that means. The criteria of a pandemic.
6: In January of 2020, that virus that was circulating was deemed to be a coronavirus. This was a moment that me and my team had prepared for. We joined forces with Moderna and we promised ourselves that we were going to get in a phase one clinical trial in only 100 days. A purely scientific goal, by the way, but as I look back and I write this speech, I think there was probably a little bit of ego attached to it too. But that's okay because we did it. I mean, after countless hours in the lab, that vaccine, mRNA-1273, or what you now know to be called Spikevax, went into a phase one clinical trial in only 66 days, a world record. Now, at the end of the year, that vaccine was determined to be 94% effective against severe disease. But what was the gut punch for me was that 20% of people said that they were not going to take that vaccine. 20% of people were what the WHO would call vaccine hesitant. Now, vaccine hesitancy is not new. Even prior to the pandemic, vaccine hesitancy was deemed to be one of top 10 global health threats. And the truth of the matter is that vaccinologists like myself had long ignored this population of people who just were not going to take vaccines for one reason or the other. We were too busy publishing our data in world-renowned journals, kind of talking to ourselves.
4: What I appreciated was that in your talk, you showed a little bit of regret that you were so focused, so intent on creating this vaccine to deal with the coronavirus in record time that maybe you forgot some of these things because you were a little bit in the scientific bubble.
5: I am currently in the scientific bubble because that's how I've been trained. I've been trained since I was 19 to think about science strictly for the purpose of science. Mm-hmm. There was at one point, you know, I mean, there were tens of thousands of people dying a day. There was no, I mean, we should have gone faster, frankly. Mm-hmm. What happened was a series of very miraculous scientific feats that mm-hmm. led to really good vaccines in very short period of time. So I will not ever regret that. But what I will always regret is that we didn't take our time helping people to understand what was happening in real time. There was one moment where I said, oh yeah, the vaccines are protecting against transmission. Absolutely true in that moment. Absolutely. This is when the mask started coming off. It was like one of the first nights where on a Friday, I almost remember like shutting my computer down and saying, I don't need to work this weekend. I'm good. we did what we came to do. So scientifically, a very key moment in the pandemic, but a moment. Not explaining that it was a moment was a communication failure.
6: What I should have said is that over time, as the virus mutates, the vaccine may not be as good at curbing transmission. And then we should have taken just a little bit more care and tenderness to talk to people about the possibility of vaccine injury. Even if vaccine injury didn't turn up in our clinical trials, there was always this possibility, and those types of stats didn't matter to someone who was reading headlines about vaccine injury and deciding whether they were going to get themselves or their loved ones vaccinated. One of the major concerns was that we were moving too fast. There was so much research that was done prior to the pandemic. People studied coronaviruses' basic biology. The Nobel laureate studied how to make mRNA feasible to deliver medicines into the body. We even did our thing too. All of that research pushed the coronavirus vaccine out quicker, safer, and more effective. All of that withstanding, some people still had questions that needed to be answered. They were unconvinced. And it was our job as scientists to make them convinced. Except that failed communication lingered on, and I'm afraid that maybe some of that failed communication is the reason why today we have a rise in vaccine refusal. Kindergartners are showing up to kindergarten without their full vaccine regimens. Measles is on the rise in many communities. And measles, by the way, is a vaccine preventable disease. And for me, that's really unfortunate because I know that there are 23 viral families that have the potential to infect humans. So it's not a question of whether there will be another pandemic. It's a matter of when.
4: In a minute, vaccine researcher Kizzmekia Corbett on how she now talks to people who distrust vaccines. The phrase she came up with that she thinks can crack open the conversation. Today on the show, honest conversations about what medicine can and can't achieve. I'm Manoush Zomorodi, and you're listening to the TED Radio Hour from NPR. Stay with us.
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4: It's the TED Radio Hour from NPR. I'm Manoush Zomorodi. Today on the show, how we can talk more frankly about what medical innovations can and can't achieve. We were just hearing from vaccine researcher Kizzmekia Corbett, who is now at the Harvard T.H. Chan School of Public Health. During the pandemic, she served as scientific lead on the Moderna COVID vaccine, which was developed in a world record 66 days. It is credited with saving millions of lives. But millions of people also refused to take the vaccine, which was incredibly frustrating for Kizzmekia and her team. In 2021, she went on TV for an interview and tried to offer an olive branch to skeptics.
13: Doctor, thank you so much. I'm saying thank you because
5: I was on ABC Good Morning America.
13: So thank you for
14: thank
13: that.
14: Thank you for getting vaccinated.
5: In 2021, so this is around the time that it started to be known that COVID vaccines were safe for children.
13: Vaccines and getting the vaccines, that was a big push of yours. Is it getting better, that hesitancy going away a little bit?
5: He said to me, you know, so what do you think about, are people just vaccine hesitant? And I said, no, people aren't vaccine hesitant. Many people are vaccine inquisitive.
14: And you know what? It is getting better. People have questions, but they are seeking the answers in the right place. And we are seeing high turnout.
5: I never said that before. That had been a seed, but I never put language to it.
4: Mm-hmm.
5: And to some, it might feel ridiculous. We no longer say homeless person, but we say unhoused. For people who might have mental illness, different levels of mental capacities or learning abilities, we say neurodivergent. Those types of things change the way that people view themselves, but it also changes the way that we view them. It's so easy to say, I won't take the vaccine. It's a few words, it's a tweet, but there's a reason behind that. Sometimes it's a hard no, and that's fine. But there are very few people who are like that. Most people exist in the gray area. And I'd say 95% of that gray area is question marks.
4: To me, the word inquisitive is very warm and inviting. It's saying you are an interested person. You are a curious person. You are a person who likes to learn, instead of saying you are cautious and making choices out of fear.
5: Oh, yeah. I mean, I use that phrase to humanize the idea that it is okay to have questions and concerns around anything medically that could be happening to you. But in my case, particularly vaccines.
15: Vaccine technology is going to go on and on and on. But I like to believe that vaccine hesitancy does not have to go on with it. If researchers would just open their minds to vaccine inquisitiveness in the same way that we open our mind to scientific inquisitiveness. If community and science were to meet. And that's not really that revolutionary. We already know that when community and science meet, science advances faster. Vaccine refusal turns into vaccine acceptance. Actually, when vaccine inquisitive meets a scientist on a date, it turns into a marriage. And you know one thing about this is that my husband still has questions every single time we take our children to get their vaccines. And I still have to find the answers, not just as a scientist, but now as a mother. Because I'm concerned about my children's safety, and my children's lives depend on it.
4: So let's say someone is a vaccine skeptic or is vaccine inquisitive, as you would say. What do they need to know about, say, this next pandemic that might be on the rise? Because we're hearing a lot of things. We're hearing hantavirus and Ebola, and then we're also hearing an administration and state houses that are trying to roll back science funding and are anti-vaccine. What should someone be thinking about?
5: What I want to come out of this conversation is that outbreaks are going to happen because that is what viruses do to survive. And all of us should be thinking about how we can keep the lines of communication open. Mm. The idea that we only talk about viruses and vaccines and all of this when the moment and the outbreak is happening, it helps to actually increase the skepticism because, like, where did this come from? Uh-huh. I think about that. If I were to put myself in someone else's shoes, oh my gosh, a new virus, a new type of vaccine. These people say they're going to have it out to me by the end of the year in record speed. No one's ever done this before. Why wouldn't I be skeptical of that? And so I think we have a lot of work to do around keeping the lines of communication open.
4: So let me ask you, what are you working on right now? Tell us about it.
5: I'm making vaccines in the form of nanoparticles. One of the things that we do that's really cool is we create very small linkers. So just protein sequences that can link different viral proteins to those nanoparticles. And so we can put many different viral proteins on the surface of nanoparticles, give them as a vaccine, and then hypothetically protect against many viruses at the same time.
4: Oh.
5: And many people have done that, but the secret sauce in my lab is using those very small linkers to drive the immune response in the direction that we want. So we can target the protein in the right direction to get the best type of immune response that we would want.
4: That's exciting. I am a vaccine believer, but I've realized I am also vaccine inquisitive in that I want to learn more. And so there's a meeting point right there, right? We can all be inquisitive.
5: We can all, even myself.
4: Hmm.
5: The truth of the matter is that curiosity and science exist right here as I look out of the window. Why are the leaves blowing in this direction and not the other? The sun shining here versus somewhere else. You'd be surprised how many little small questions you have throughout the day simply do not have answers or theories behind them yet. So at any point, you become a scientist. And inviting that type of curiosity from the community into science, particularly into vaccine development and understanding, can only make what we do better.
4: That was Kazmikia Corbett. She is a viral immunologist and now a professor at Harvard's T.H. Chan School of Public Health, and also married to the man she had that date with two children. You can see her full talk at TED.com. Today on the show, what medical treatments can achieve and being honest about what they cannot. As Kazmikia pointed out, there are still so many mysteries about how the world and the human body work. And accepting, even embracing those mysteries, is at the heart of our next story.
16: There are wonders all around us. And the mystery of what it means to live and why all this happens is both terrifying and wonderful. And I think there is wonder and joy to be found, even in the most difficult situations.
4: This is James Robinson. I have known James ever since our boys were in kindergarten together. After we first met, I quickly learned that he and his wife, Tolly, also had toddler twins, and that one of those twins, a boy named Nadav, was very sick.
17: Hi, my name is James. I live in Brooklyn, New York with my wife, Tolly, and I'm a dad.
4: This past year, James Robinson told Nadav's story on the TED stage.
17: And when people hear that, they always ask me the same question. How many kids do you have? Well, the answer is three. Three amazing boys. And then they say, how old are they? And that's where things get a little complicated. Because one of them, Nadav, was born with a heart defect and died 9 years ago at the age of five. When I tell people this, they always have the same reaction. That's the worst thing I could ever imagine. In fact, some of you are probably feeling that right now. But they don't realize what a privilege it was to be his father and how grateful I am for having had that experience.
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1: Years.
2: We coped as best we could. What was important to us was to have as much information as possible. The irony of the situation was that we quickly learned that there was a lot of ambiguity in medicine, that even though the doctors were extraordinary, there were still limits to what they could know. And that what we had to do was find a way to collaborate with them on caring for our son, both medically and as his parents.
3: Let me tell you what it is like to get that news. It is absolutely terrifying because it makes you realize how little you know. I didn't know whether these operations would be a success. I didn't know whether Nadav would live or die. And worst of all, if he did die, I didn't know how I would tell his brothers. Parenting is all about making choices. We wrestle with the unknown as best we can, hoping that things will work out for the best. We hope that the decisions we make are the right ones, and when things go wrong, we worry that there are no right decisions at all. We simply do not know. But there is also wonder to be found in the unknown. When we are first conceived, on the outside of the embryo are tiny hairs called cilia. Their job is to beat the amniotic fluid around the embryo. This lays out the proteins that tell our organs how to form. If the cilia are not working quite right, and this is what happened with Nadav, the flow is erratic. The proteins are in the wrong position, and our organs are malformed. This happens in the span of 3 hours. In time for dinner and a movie, your fate is sealed. It absolutely blew my mind to learn this, and had he not been warned of the heart defect, I never would have appreciated it. Forget that anything ever goes wrong. How incredible is it that anything ever goes right? Of course, as the parent of a medically complicated child, you don't have a lot of time for philosophy. Suddenly, we had to start thinking like doctors. I realized how ambiguous the practice of medicine is. Everything is open to interpretation. We learned that doctors are not magicians or gods. The best doctors were the ones who were honest and humble about what they didn't know. And one thing doctors do nothing about was how to parent our children. As one doctor said to us, never forget that he is our patient, but he is your son.
1: Those first few years of Nadav's life were full of endless medical appointments, giving him medication, getting him to physical therapy. But you guys also had a lot of fun with your three boys, like despite how sick he was.
2: Yeah, there was normalcy, and normalcy is chaos, and normalcy is unpredictable. We loved to play in the house. It was fantastic to just be silly a lot. We would wake them up every morning by singing them college football fight songs, for example. We would read books in silly voices, which got on their nerves, which as a father, I think is always, you know, very gratifying. We went for long walks. We went to museums. We went to aquariums. We went to zoos. We just tried to get out and experience life as best we could.
1: Okay, so with the chaos in mind, you and your wife, Tali, decided to take the kids to a place that was really important to you. Can you tell us about that decision?
2: Yes. So Nadav had 3 surgeries before the age of 4, all of which went sort of well. But after the 3rd surgery, I got an invitation to give a talk at a conference in Australia, and they were going to fly me business class. And I said to them just off the cuff, like, could you turn that into economy tickets? And they said, yes. And so I suddenly had the opportunity to take our whole family down to Australia for very little money. You know, we're not rich. And this was an opportunity to sort of like show them a country that we loved, because my mother is from there. We used to go every summer to Australia, and I would see my grandparents. And so this was kind of a tempting opportunity, and it was one of those moments, and there are many of them when you have a kid who's medically complicated, where you have to weigh different things. The risk was that he was obviously a medically complicated child who had just had a surgery, and the benefits were that this was a place that we wanted him and his brothers to experience. And so we had long conversations with his doctors. They went back and consulted amongst themselves, and eventually we decided that we were going to go.
1: So you go to Australia, you get there. What were the first few days like?
2: It was great.

0: It was absolutely great. I mean, we love the country for a reason. There's just something about being there that makes us feel whole.
1: It was fantastic for 2 weeks. And then 2 days before we were due to return home, we noticed that Nadav was not looking well.
0: We sent a photo to his cardiologist in New York, and she said, you should get him checked out. So we found ourselves going to the hospital on a day where we should have been going to the Blue Mountains and exploring the Australian wilderness, bush. And the news we got there was not good. It was that Nadav had a clot in his circulation that they eventually determined needed emergency surgery.
1: The operation lasted 10 hours, 7.5 on bypass. He emerged alive just barely, and we were called in for a family meeting. The doctor in charge cut to the chase. Nadav is not doing well, he said, and there are 3 things that could happen tonight. First, he could improve, and I'm telling you now, that's not going to happen. Second, he could hold steady, and that's what we're hoping for. Third, he could deteriorate, and in that case, there's nothing more we can do. I had done a pretty good job to that point of holding things together, but in that moment, I shattered into a million pieces. But Tali remained calm. She looked the doctor right in the eye and said, so what you're saying is that it's up to him. Yes, he said. I suppose that's right. Well, I can live with that, she said. I trust him. What Tali trusted was something inside of Nadav himself. She put her faith in the mystery of how we grow and heal, the energy that causes the cilia to beat, the map that tells our organs how to form. She's trusted the resilience of life, that somehow Nadav's body would find a way to heal. He made it through that night and many more. But he remained the sickest kid in the ward. More than once, we were told that he was going to die.
2: But even as Nadav was clinging to life in the pediatric intensive care unit, James saw how the doctors treated his son as more than just a patient. To them, he was also a child.
1: One day, the doctor in charge of the unit announced that he was going to take Nadav outside. This sounded absolutely ridiculous. He was intubated. He was in critical condition. It took 45 minutes to get him from his room to the elevator down the hall. But it was such a precious gift. Not out of pity or palliative care, but because he recognized that to heal is human. To feel the wind in your hair, touch leaves, smell flowers, to watch your brothers play, to be together as a family, it was an amazingly human thing to do.
2: In a minute, how James and his family got their incredibly sick child back to the U.S. from Australia for an experimental procedure, and how James managed to balance his trust in medicine while advocating for his son. I'm Manoush Zomorodi, and you're listening to the TED Radio Hour from NPR. Stay with us.
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1: It's the TED Radio Hour from NPR. I'm Manoush Zomorodi. Today on the show, honest conversations about the limits of medical treatments. James Robinson is the author of More Than We Expected, a memoir that tells the story of his third son, Nadav, who was born with a serious heart defect. We were just hearing how Nadav's health took a sharp turn while the family was on a trip to Australia. Nadav was intubated, in no shape to travel, and the doctor said they'd done all they could do, so the family was stranded there. That was until James's wife, Tolly, read about a procedure being done in Philadelphia that could possibly be a lifeline.
2: There was a doctor in Philadelphia who was pioneering a new procedure, and it was from one of the greatest hospitals in the U.S., right? Mm-hmm. And so what was interesting about that is I don't think anybody else would have found that as an option if my wife did not read medical journals. Mm. And the reason she read medical journals was because we were looking for absolutely everything that we needed to know to let this kid survive.
1: I mean, that seems kind of crazy. Your wife, to be clear, is not a physician.
2: But the dissemination of information in, I can only speak to pediatric cardiology, is it's not haphazard, but it takes time to disseminate. This was a procedure that had been done on less than a dozen patients. So this was not something that had been accepted. I don't think it was even accepted in the hospital that they were doing it at. It was something that was experimental, right? Huh. And I think, you know, many medical professionals are obviously cautious about the things that they adopt because the stakes are so high.
1: Suddenly, there was a flicker of hope for Nadav. But traveling thousands of miles to get him back to the U.S. was complicated.
2: So his doctors in Australia and the doctors at Children's Hospital of Philadelphia did a lot of amazing work to actually plan out the logistics of getting a kid this sick home. This was the furthest they had ever transported somebody this sick. They arranged to have a specially equipped Gulfstream 3 take off from Philadelphia with an incredible attending physician, two nurses, and a respiratory therapist. They flew from Philadelphia to Oakland, Oakland to Hawaii, Hawaii to Fiji, Fiji to Sydney. It was miraculous. You know, one of the nurses said, "Don't worry, we'll get your boy home." And then he unzipped his jumpsuit, and underneath was he was from North Carolina, and he was wearing a Greg Olsen jersey. Greg Olsen used to be a tight end for the Carolina Panthers, whose son also has a heart condition similar to our son's.
1: Oh,
2: and he had thought
1: wow.
2: to wear that under his jumpsuit, right? And he unzipped to show us. And we're like, who are these amazing, remarkable people? And it is so humbling, Manoush, to know that there are people who have chosen this as their profession, that have dedicated their careers to helping children like our son.
1: Wow, right.
2: But one of the problems with heart kids is that they drain into their lungs, they drain fluid, and he was draining 9 liters a day, which is hard enough to keep a kid alive in the hospital. They were going to do it in the flight, so they have
1: wow.
2: to replace the fluids with something called fresh frozen plasma. The doctors in Australia had come up with a system of defrosting it at various stages throughout the flight so that they could replace his fluids. The issues with like things like taking fentanyl across country lines, right, and cross borders. I mean, that's hugely complicated. You know, the boy's visas had run out by this point, so we actually had to get the Australian border security involved. So the logistics in this were insane, but they got him home, and that was as much him as it was them. I remember when the doctor from the U.S. arrived, she said, "Should we sedate him?" And the doctor in Australia said, "No, I'd avoid that unless you absolutely need to, because he's likely to surprise you." And that reflected the fact that he had gotten to know our son medically, right? That he knew how he reacted to certain things. He knew how tough he was. He knew what he could tolerate and not tolerate. And he was passing that knowledge on to the doctor, something that was not on his chart, but something that he felt in a very human way.
1: Was Nadav able to communicate with you at all at this point? He was on oxygen, right?
2: He learned to talk while intubated, which was insane.
1: Wow.
2: There was a speech therapist who showed up at her bedside. And we were like, why because this is a kid who's intubated and sedated. And we said, why are you here? No offense. And she said, well, because he can't talk. And she said, well, he can still communicate. She taught him how to communicate using his eyes, just pointing to the book he liked just by using his eyes. And then she taught him how to blow bubbles. And that was because she wanted to teach him how to speak. This is a kid who's intubated. And she taught him how to speak like he could croak through his intubation, the tube, which was insane. Talking is important, right? Like being with your family is important.
3: The procedure in Philadelphia was successful. Nadav was no longer in critical condition, but his underlying issues persisted. The biggest problem was that there was still some fluid in his lungs and we couldn't leave until it cleared. We spent 6 months in Philadelphia waiting for that lung to clear. In that time, Nadav learned to walk again, to talk again, to eat again, to smile again. We took him outside as much as possible. We wanted him to feel like a kid again because we knew how important it was to help him heal. That lung did not clear. No matter what the doctors tried, they were completely baffled. Eventually, they decided to try a last-ditch procedure to address his lymphatic system, something that nobody quite understood. And thankfully, it worked. His lungs cleared. We were under no illusions about his condition. He still had a single ventricle. His body had actually grown all sorts of new connections, hoping to rebalance his circulation. And while I was amazed that his body was finding ways to heal itself, we knew it was unsustainable.
1: You actually sent Nadav to school, which you didn't get to talk about in your TED Talk. Can you tell me why you decided he should go to kindergarten, despite how tough it would be?
2: We wanted him to live as long as possible, and we also wanted his life to be full, right? And, you know, four-year-olds, five-year-olds should be in kindergarten, right? Like, that's just a normal thing to do. So we decided when we got back from Philly after 6 months to enroll him in the kindergarten, the public school across the street from our house. Nadav was not in great shape, even though he had sort of learned to walk again and write again. Like, he was on oxygen, supplemental oxygen, which meant that he had an oxygen tank that went everywhere, and he had a nasal cannula, these two things in his nose that gave him the oxygen he needed to breathe. And so our first meeting with the staff at the school was a little fraught. You know, like, I think they wanted to help, but this is probably the sickest kid any of them have seen in their lives. Especially, like, the poor school nurse must have been looking forward to a year of skin knees, right? And all of a sudden, she's handed the world champion cardiac kid.
1: Yeah.
2: and this conversation was a little tense because there's a lot of logistics you have to work out. Who's going to take him to the bathroom? Who's going to take him upstairs? This sort of thing. But the teacher who would be in charge of him at one point looked over to me when it was especially tense and said, "Don't worry, we're human." And at that moment, I knew we were in good hands. She asked actually to come a little late to school so that she would have the time to explain to his classmates what was going on. And most parents or adults, when they see a kid with a nasal cannula, like, completely freak out. Like, it's all they will ever see. They will never be able to look past it. That's true of anybody in a wheelchair or anything that's unusual. Adults have a really hard time with it. But kids, if you explain to them what the nasal cannula is for, that is, to give him oxygen that he needs to live, and this is what the teacher did, kids will accept it, and that reassures them, and then they'll look past it. They will not see that anymore. All they will see is the kid. And so he developed incredible friendships there.
4: I mean, I feel like the story doesn't end well, James, and I hate that, like, you have to keep telling it over and over again. Your son died. And I mean, it upsets me. I knew your son. I know your boys now. I know you and your wife well. I mean, as someone who was not with him every moment, it still came as a shock.
2: This is an interesting moment, Manoush, because this is not a difficult story for me to tell. It brings me great joy to tell this story because I'm able to share his life with other people in a way that hopefully makes an impact. And as a father, that's incredibly meaningful. I had known this when he was born, that this was a possibility, right? And in his 5 years, I had to wrestle with that a lot, right? There's this thing called anticipatory grief that I think anybody who has a kid feels, right? And you are grieving almost from the moment he's born in a way, even though you hope that he will live as long as he possibly could. And I think what had happened was, as a father, you feel the obligation to explain the world to your children, to tell them as much as possible. And I realized by this point that this was one thing I could not explain. This was something beyond my understanding. And so when the time came to tell the boys what had happened, I told them the truth, that he had died. And I trusted their strength and resilience to eventually be able to make sense of that, which is a very hard thing for any human to do. You know, it's not an easy thing by any stretch of the imagination to have to face this, but we all have to face it.
1: Since then, you've written a memoir and you spend a lot of time touring hospitals, talking to families of other patients, and especially talking to doctors. What do you tell them?
2: I've met hundreds and hundreds of people, clinicians, therapists, families. I've just met all these amazing people who are wrestling with these same issues. And I hear things that allow me then to take some of those ideas and share them with other medical professionals. And I think the ability to talk about medicine as an essentially human endeavor and all the implications therein is something that I think is not often taught in medical schools and does seem to have a big impact on those folks.
4: Like, what do you think the thing is that you say that surprises physicians the most?
2: I'll tell you the thing that I tell them that I think they need to hear the most, which is doctors have to be open and honest about what they don't know. They have to admit that there are limits to their knowledge, that a lot of these things are unpredictable and not as well researched or understood as they should be. And I think that's important for them to admit that, because it changes the dynamic between family and doctor to a point where you can both recognize that ambiguity as you make decisions. And I think doctors have a hard time doing that. And I understand why. You know, they'll be seen as not well trained or incompetent or, you know, but I think there's a way of communicating that to families in a way that's reassuring and not devastating, right? Which is to say, here are the things we could try. Honestly, we don't know how they could turn out. In my experience, I tend to see things happening this way, but we don't really know what could happen. And this is a decision that we have to make together, I think, is a very healthy thing to say to a family, rather than pretending you have all the answers.
4: Right. I mean, I talked to a lot of researchers. Did you find yourself ever caught up in this idea like, well, you know, innovation is and progress are so fast right now in medication and medical treatments and technology and gene therapies and all kinds of things. If we can just hang on, maybe there will be a breakthrough for us.
2: There is no doubt that medicine is advancing at a rapid pace. There are things that could have helped our son that exist today that did not exist 10 years ago. You realize that medical progress depends on people doing risky things, but not in like in a haphazard way, but in a way which is like, okay, you know, we've got to do something better than what we're doing now, and I think this might work, right? And so most of the things we take for granted now are derived from procedures like that. Our son was benefited from that. The reason he was able to leave Children's Hospital of Philadelphia was because of a lymphatic procedure, which is rarely done, which is not well understood at all, the lymphatic system or its effect on these kinds of patients. And so they're beginning to learn about this in part because they do procedures on children like ours and learn from that. Are they risky? Yes. Do parents need to understand what it means to take those risks? Yes. But it's not just some sort of magical technical innovation that's going to save this, that's going to help this. Although technology does help and investment in technology is hugely important, it's humans incrementally understanding these mysteries which are hidden to us and sort of working their way past them as best they could. The three surgeries that our son had are temporary. Hopefully kids in the future will never have to endure them. They're not fixes. They are elaborate hacks designed to twist the body's circulation into a stable state in the hopes that they can grow old enough to be eligible for a transplant or to be able to have a good chance at a transplant, I would say. But is there a magic bullet? Sure, maybe 80 years from now, somebody will be diagnosed with a single ventricle in utero and the doctor will say, we'll just take care of it before they're born. I'm sure that's going to happen. But Manoush, I actually believe that as humans, we have to come to terms with the fact that there's things we will never understand. And this experience taught me that. that there is always a limit to what you can know. And I think the humility to accept that helps you cope with that terrifying reality in a way that allows you to live your life and find grace in the things about humanity that do matter and that are really important.
3: I've already told you how this story ends. Well, here it is. 5 months after we returned home, Nadav died. And when I held him in my arms that night, I felt all sorts of emotion, pain, sadness, grief. But the emotion I felt most of all was pride. Parents live for these moments of pride, graduation, getting married, having kids. I realized that many of these things we would not experience with Nadav. But in his 5 years together, we experienced as many moments of pride as most parents feel in a lifetime. And then it was time to tell his brothers the one thing I had always feared. When I think back to that moment, I think back to conversations I would have with my own father when I was young. We would go outside at late night and we'd look at the stars. He'd explain to me that we were seeing the stars as they were millions of years ago, that even though they appeared in the sky, some of them may no longer exist. I asked him what was between the stars, and he said, nothing. I refused to accept this. We argued about it endlessly. I could not imagine such a thing as nothing. My father's own father had died when he was just 16 years old. I grew up afraid of death, terrified of the concept of nothingness. And when it came time to tell Nadav's brothers that he had died, I felt the same sort of dread. As a father, I always felt it was my job to teach my children about the world. But until Nadav was born, I didn't realize how much our children teach us. Our 5 years together taught me what it means to be human. It revealed unexpected wonders. And it made me realize that there are some things we will never understand. And so when the time came, I told his brothers the truth as best I could. Your brother has died, I said, confirming against my will the empty darkness that surrounds every shining star. Thank you.
1: That was author James Robinson. His book is called More Than We Expected, 5 Years with a Remarkable Child. This interview was done in partnership with the team at TED Talks Daily. You can hear James's full talk and much more on the TED Talks Daily feed. Thank you so much for listening. This episode was produced by Matthew Cloutier, Avery Keatley, and TED Talks Daily's Lucy Little. It was edited by Katie Monteleone, Sanaz Meshkinpour, and me. Our production staff at NPR also includes Rachel Faulkner-White, Fio Guerin, Harsha Nahada, and James Delahousie. Our executive producer is Irene Noguchi. Our audio engineers were Damian Herring, Patrick Murray, and Ted Mebane. Our theme music was written by Ramteen Arablouei. Our partners at TED are Sal Khan, Logan McClure-Davda, Helen Walters, Roxanne Hilash, and Daniela Balarezzo. I'm Manoush Zomorodi, and you have been listening to the TED Radio Hour from NPR.
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0: Live from NPR News in Washington, I'm Ryland Barton. A powerful 7.4 magnitude earthquake struck Colombia today, killing at least 111 people and trapping residents under collapsed buildings. The quake hit 250 miles away from Bogota. Authorities warn of aftershocks and report injuries across the country. This is the most powerful quake in Colombia in a decade. The Trump administration says the U.S. is committing $15.5 million for emergency shelter, food protection, and earthquake assessments. Russia and Ukraine continue to launch deadly airstrikes that the other side simply can't stop. Air offenses far outstrip air defenses, and there's no sign this huge gap will be closed anytime soon. Meanwhile, Ukraine continues to push for its allies, especially the U.S., to send more Patriot missile systems, but they've been made more scarce by the Iran war, as NPR's Greg Myrie explains.
1: Ukraine has run out of defensive missiles just as Russia is ramping up its production of offensive missiles. Now, about 20 countries have Patriots, but the Trump administration is not sending any of them now. No other country is publicly pledging to help Ukraine. The U.S. stockpiles are way down because of the war in Iran. European countries have provided some previously, but have limited stocks and appear unwilling to part with them now. So Ukraine is talking about building a new anti-missile system with European countries, but this is complicated and will take time. There's talk about testing a new missile, but not until the middle of next year.
0: NPR's Greg Myrie reporting. Health Secretary Robert F. Kennedy Jr. today declared a public health emergency in Washington state. As NPR's Selena Simmons Duffin reports, the emergency gives more flexibility to the state during ongoing wildfires.
2: The public health emergency declaration comes on the heels of President Trump's emergency declaration last week. In a statement, Secretary Robert F. Kennedy Jr. said, quote, "We stand with the people of Washington and we will not let them face this crisis alone," unquote. Part of HHS, the Administration for Strategic Preparedness and Response, has sent regional staff to the state and is standing by to send more staff, equipment, and supplies if requested by the state. Around 65,000 people were evacuated out of Spokane last week, but now some roads have reopened and people who live in communities outside of the immediate area of the fires have been allowed to return home. There are other active wildfires throughout the state and the region. Selena Simmons Duffin, NPR News.
0: The trial of a man accused of orchestrating the 1996 killing of rapper Tupac Shakur has started. The trial is expected to last about a month. Dwayne Keffi D. Davis has pleaded not guilty to one charge of murder. Shakur was on his way to perform at a Las Vegas club when a car pulled up beside him. He was shot multiple times and died a week later. People who will testify include those who saw Shakur moments before he was shot, as well as people who are affiliated with a rival record label. It's NPR. The World Health Organization says the fastest-growing Ebola outbreak started in February, months before it was officially declared in May. The WHO regional director says early cases were wrongly attributed to malaria and typhoid. Confirmed cases have reached 4,200 with over 1,900 deaths. In California, tech billionaires are ramping up spending to defeat a wealth tax in the state. As NPR's Bobby Allen reports, Google co-founder Sergey Brin has spent more than $100 million to fight the ballot measure.
3: A November ballot measure known as Proposition 40 would impose a one-time 5% tax on California residents worth more than $1 billion. If passed, the tax would fund health care programs in the state. Leading the fight against the tax is a coalition including Google co-founder Sergey Brin, who has so far spent $102 million to blanket the state with ads and commercials condemning the ballot measure. Brin has compared the tax to the Soviet-style socialism his family fled in the late 1970s. He has moved to the Nevada side of Lake Tahoe to avoid the tax. Brin is also supporting two competing ballot measures in November that would effectively void the billionaire's tax. Bobby Allen, NPR News, Los Angeles.
0: Two drivers of Mercedes-AMG cars have filed a class action lawsuit against the luxury car company, saying that the AMG logo on their drivers' seats gets so hot that it literally brands them and causes burns. The plaintiffs allege the front seats of certain Mercedes-AMG vehicles have a design defect where, on a hot day, the raised metallic AMG logo can burn a person's upper back, neck, or shoulder. They want Mercedes to compensate them for medical and other costs. This is NPR News.
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6: If you're ordering up an aircraft carrier, it might be a decade or more from the time the thing is commissioned to the day it's launched, with a price tag well north of $10 billion. But if you intend to fight using drones, some might cost as little as around $1,000 and might be ready within a matter of weeks. And the designs of those cheap drones are easy to update and adapt as conditions change. The pace of change in how wars are fought is unprecedented in human history, and it seems to still be accelerating. From KERA in Dallas, this is Think. I'm Chris Boyd. Military leaders in our era not only have to make the right decisions for which technologies to invest in and which to sunset, they also need to figure out how to best use things like drones and AI-guided missiles to their greatest advantage, how to anticipate and deter their enemies' use of these technologies, and how to get the troops they command trained to use all this new stuff. It would be hard to overstate those challenges, so we've invited Yaroslav Trofimov to help us understand them. He is chief foreign affairs correspondent for the Wall Street Journal, where you can find his article, "There's a New Way of War, but is it Evolution or Revolution?" Yaroslav, welcome to Think.
7: Great to be on the show. Thank you.
6: How do we know that these leaps forward in technology really are happening much faster than they have in the past?
7: Well, I think what we see is that leaps in technology overall in the last 10, 20 years have transformed our lives in ways that technology probably hadn't transformed lives for generations. You know, if you just look at how the use of phones, iPhones, smartphones, social media, electric vehicles, how the world is increasingly more connected. So the pace is accelerating, obviously with the arrival of AI. And, this changes have been really slow to penetrate the way the militaries operate, because a lot of the, fighting, the way the militaries are fighting had been stuck in the ways of the past century, artillery use, tanks. So the infantry doctrine hadn't really been updated for decades in serious ways. And so now, with the conflict between Russia and Ukraine, but also now with the wars in the Middle East, we've seen that this consumer technologies developed for civilian life, have increasingly been repurposed and reinvented to make warfare different and to make warfare cheaper, and also to equalize the playing field between nations like the United States, or for that matter, Russia, that had been spending hundreds of billions of dollars on the newest defense innovation and on the military budgets overall, and much smaller countries that are finding ways to offset the disadvantage through technology, be it Ukraine, be it Iran, or be it others.
6: It's a double-edged sword, isn't it? Because we have lowered the financial cost of self-defense. We've also lowered the cost of aggression or unprovoked attacks.
7: Well, this is the way technology develops overall. So it's not something that we can say that we have lowered. This is just what happened. But I think it's true. It's true that it's increasingly difficult to defend against technologies like drones or like ballistic missiles. And we've seen that countries like Iran have developed the ability to produce precision ballistic missiles that can hit targets more than 1,000 miles away. Countries like Ukraine are also working on this program. And I think we could expect that many more other countries will have long-range drones, long-range missiles that can target what used to be thought of as very, very safe areas. And the cost of shooting down those missiles and drones is higher than the cost of making them. And so the mathematics of this war really favor the countries that are trying to attack others. On the other hand, also the new arithmetics of war make it much harder to launch old school ground offensives. If you think about the U.S. war against Iraq, be it in 1991 or be it in 2003, this sort of massive ground campaign with tank columns, marine and infantry vehicles and army vehicles moving up through the plains, be it to liberate Kuwait City in 1991, be it to capture Baghdad in 2003, are very hard to imagine now, because the advent of new technologies means that this massings of troops and personnel would be spotted very quickly and targeted very quickly, far away from reaching the actual battlefield, which is something that we are seeing now in the battlefields of Ukraine, where Russia operates with groups of 2 to 3 people trying to sneak in behind Ukrainian lines, and where mass offensives of tanks are unheard of, almost unheard of in recent years.
6: What's happened to the notion of air superiority, the idea that one country would have such effective, you know, planes and bombers that it could do a lot of attacks that its enemies can't possibly match?
7: Well, I think, again, I think the very notion of air superiority has changed, because let's think of how air forces used to operate. You know, you had to have a pilot in a plane, and they would fly above a country and drop bombs on it. And that's how it used to be, you know, until the middle, even the end of the 20th century. And to do that, you had to suppress air defenses and suppress your enemy's air force. And then you have air superiority, or even the air supremacy, if you have full operational freedom to operate. But now, with the arrival of drones and precision weapons like ballistic missiles, things have changed. So look at the war against Iran. The Israeli and the American air forces had pretty much a free hand to operate in the skies over Tehran, and had air superiority across most of the country, in part because Iran didn't have much of an air force, in part because of the successes in suppressing Iranian air defenses. But at the same time, this didn't mean that American troops in the Gulf, or for that matter, major installations and infrastructure targets in the Persian Gulf and all the way to Jordan were safe from Iranian air attacks, because despite not having an air force, a manned air force, Iran did have a very strong unmanned air force. That is, all these drones that could fly thousands of miles and strike targets and strike American bases, as did Iranian missiles. And so you can have this duality of air superiority in the manned aircraft domain, and yet you do not control the skies over your own troops because of the drones and missiles.
6: Depending on what any military is contracting to buy, right, drones or planes or ships or tanks, in the past, it might have taken months or years for these things to be developed. What is different when militaries are fighting primarily or to a significant extent via drone?
7: Well, I think everything is a drone now. I think we have to think of a drone not as a weapon as such, but as a domain. And it's a domain of warfare that has been enabled by the two revolutions. The revolution in communications, that is the advent of systems like Starlink that allow you to maintain a data feed and real-time contact with your unmanned systems throughout the world. And on the other hand, the advent of artificial intelligence that serves as a backup for when you lose control, and then the automatic intelligence can take over and already continue to seek targets as pre-programmed before, navigate using optical navigation, preloaded maps of terrain. They can just, even if this GPS signal is jammed, could still see the rivers and the highways and the cityscapes and figure out where it is and go where it's supposed to go, or to return to an area where it can reestablish connection with an operator. And so in this environment, you have to look at the arithmetics of the cost of war. It's very important to have cheaper systems and a lot of systems. And that's, in fact, what we are seeing now in the war in Ukraine and Russia. In Russia and Ukraine now each make millions of drones every year. And they cost in the tens, maybe hundreds of thousands of dollars. And they are, very different from these exquisite, very expensive systems that the U.S. Had developed in prior decades during the war on terror, be it in Afghanistan or Iraq, where you could fly the Predator drone to strike terrorists, and you didn't have to worry about the enemy's air defenses shooting it down. Well, now it's very different. And in the wars where air is contested, and that's going to be pretty much every war, because air defenses are also getting cheaper, including air defenses through drones, because now you have drones shooting down drones, It's important to have a lot of them, and it's important to have them at a low price. But it's also very important to be able to innovate very quickly, because if you look at how the battlefield has changed in the war between Russia and Ukraine, the systems that were in use in 2022 became obsolete in 2023, and then the new systems came to replace them, either to deal with the jamming or with the navigation issues, or with the sort of cat and mouse game between offense and defense. And so systems that are being made now will probably be obsolete in 6 months as well. And so I think the lesson here for the military companies is that they have to think of themselves not as a providers of a product, of a thing, of a physical object, but as a providers of a service in which they have to innovate together with the military and innovate responding to the innovation of the adversary.
6: Did the Ukrainians already have like a really robust drone development program before the last 4.5 years of war with Russia? I mean, they now have this global reputation of being very good at cranking out these drones very quickly.
7: No, I mean, there wasn't much of a drone industry. There was some drone industry in Ukraine before the war, but it wasn't very developed. Ukraine did, on the other hand, have a big military industry, including missile industry, and it had an aircraft industry. You know, it was making the Antonov cargo planes, and so Antonov is now one of the major drone manufacturers in Ukraine. And I think it was an evolution going from cheap Chinese-made systems, repurposing them, reinventing them. But I think the important thing is on the actual drone here. I think people are sort of looking at the Ukrainian successes, or probably Russian successes in the war with Ukraine. It's wrong to focus on the drone. The drone is just something at the very end of a chain, and Ukraine is able to achieve this kind of successes with the drones because they are integrated in a system in which, feeds from tens of thousands of drones right now in the air are being all pulled together in like a Uber-like network that makes them available to various parts of the military because of the amazing, AI-enabled targeting sort of development that is behind the launch. Because, when you fire this drone at a Russian refinery, 1,000 miles away, you have to plot its navigation course around Russian air defense areas, around areas where, it could be shot down. And that's find the time and the space and the particular time of the day where it's the best likelihood of it reaching its target. So it's a lot of work that goes behind that. And in fact, Ukraine is now probably the only major country that has created, in addition to its army, its navy, and its air force, its own unmanned systems force, which is a separate branch of the military. And if you look at the results in the battlefield, something like 90%, maybe more, of Russian casualties in Ukraine or destroyed Russian equipment in Ukraine is a result of drones. For example, old school tube artillery has become almost obsolete now, because if you look at the traditional howitzers, especially towed ones, that fire an artillery shell at maybe 10 miles, 15 miles, well, that's well within the range of most drones. So if this howitzer fires once or twice, it will be destroyed by an enemy drone that will spot it exactly and just fly there. And, if you also look at the cost, an artillery shell now in the market, 155 millimeter artillery shell, which is the most commonly used caliber, is about $7,000. The cost of a drone that is precise, that unlike a shell, will arrive directly on target and can fly much, much longer distance, we're talking about more than 100 miles versus 10 miles, is about $17,000. And you need many common artillery shells to hit one target, whereas one drone will be enough. And so, in a way, warfare has become cheaper by becoming more precise.
6: My guest, Yaroslav Trofimov, is chief foreign affairs correspondent at the Wall Street Journal, where you can read his article, "There's a New Way of War, but Is It Evolution or Revolution?" We'll be right back.

0: On the next Fresh Air, filmmaker Destin Daniel Cretton. His new film, Spider-Man: Brand New Day, just had the biggest opening weekend in movie history. But before Marvel, he worked in a group home for at-risk teens, an experience that shaped everything he's made since then and became the movie Short Term 12. Join us.
1: That's on tomorrow's Fresh Air at noon.

0: You're listening to Think. I'm Chris Boyd. Today we're talking about some radical changes based on new technologies in how wars are fought. My guest, Yaroslav Trofimov, is chief foreign affairs correspondent at the Wall Street Journal, which published an article about this under the headline, "There's a New Way of War, but is it Evolution or Revolution?" I'm thinking, Yaroslav, as new technologies, even just updated versions of older technologies, continue to come online all the time, you have two challenges, right? You have the challenge of getting the people expected to actually operate this equipment up to speed on how it works. And then you have the even greater challenge of making sure that leaders understand what the new technologies can do and how to best deploy them. Talk us through both of those sets of problems for any military.
1: Yeah, so I think, you know, it takes a special skill to be a drone operator, and it's different from a skill of an infantryman. You know, a lot of the people doing it in Ukraine now are, you know, kids who are really good at video games. You know, and it's a skill of a pilot, but different from a skill of a conventional pilot, because some of the things that a pilot of a fighter jet has to train for and endure, like gravity forces, is not something that a drone pilot needs to be worrying about. So, you know, you have to teach people, and you have to create this new class of you know, troops that have a very different skill set from the ones that are currently in the military. And the same goes for the officers and the commanders, because, you know, all these people who had gone through military academies and staff colleges have learned the doctrine of the pre-drone age. And this doctrine doesn't apply anymore. And that's what the Russian commanders found, you know, through defeat in Ukraine. And that's actually what we see now in the Middle East, where, you know, American bases in many of the countries in the Gulf were not prepared for an attack from the sky by the Iranian drones or missiles. In the West, they still had all these fortifications that were thought up in the age when the threat was coming from, you know, Iraqi insurgents driving improvised explosive devices.
0: Does the term front line mean something different than it did years ago?
1: Well, absolutely, because there is no front line now. You know, if you look at the, again, if you look back at the one infantry war that is being fought right now, the one between Russia and Ukraine, there is this giant gray zone now, maybe 20, 30 miles wide, in which no one is in charge, in which any movement by more than two or three people is usually discovered right away. Any vehicle trying to move across is picked out by dozens of drones. And the notion of who controls what village or what town is very blurry. You know, there's been several months now of battling for the city of Kostantinivka in the Donetsk region of Ukraine. Russia claims to control it. Ukraine claims to control it. But the reality is that you have groups of two or three soldiers, the Ukrainian or Russian, sitting in the building here and there, you know, several hundred yards from each other, and no one really controls it, because, you know, nobody can safely drive a vehicle through the streets of the city as long as there are, you know, enemy drone operators sitting within, you know, several dozen miles. And that's the reality of combat now, and in which you can only move your forces through an area if you achieve air superiority in the drone domain, not in the conventional war domain, because, you know, that doesn't really help you.
0: Is this technology changing how many soldiers are needed by any country's forces to fight a war?
1: Up to a point. So you still need soldiers to take over and control a place. But I think it favors defenders because you can hold an area with a much smaller force if you have enough drone operators, if you have enough of a network to support and sustain them, if you have connectivity, and if you are, you have a technological edge more than anything. And again, this revolutions, maybe not revolutions, but sort of the innovations can come very rapidly. If you look at the history of the Russian war against Ukraine, you know, in 2023, Ukrainian forces, in 2024, Ukrainian forces seized a foothold in the Russian region of Kursk, which they held successively for several months. And then the Russians came up with this innovation of using drones that are flying with an optical wire. So it's a wire that can be strung out for 10, 20, maybe even 30 miles, and that it's impervious to jamming. So all of a sudden, the jammers didn't work, and all these drones were hitting and hitting Ukrainian troops. And that's one of the reasons why Russia was able to reclaim that particular part of the front line. And so and this cat and mouse game of innovation can change the balance of power on the front line, even without the change in the number of troops on each side.
0: You explain in this article that even the way Ukrainians are procuring weapons and supplies has changed in the last couple of years. Talk us through how this works.
1: Yeah, again, so Ukraine has the system under which individual brigades have a budget to buy weapons. And you know, it's very different from the traditional procurement system, you know, at the Pentagon or in other major Western defense ministries, where it's pretty much centralized and then, you know, contracts are awarded years and years before delivery. So there, you know, because most of the deaths in this war, enemy deaths and hits on enemy equipment or enemy bases are recorded because they're, you know, carried out through drones, brigades get points based on the number of kills. Classified network that is sort of very Uber-like, in which manufacturers also participate, and then they can place orders. And they can place orders for drones, they can place order for jamming equipment, and then manufacturers are paid real money for that. And manufacturers can come directly and work with individual brigades, embedding with them, embedding engineers with them, and finding solutions almost in real time. So you can have your weapon systems rethought, re-engineered in a matter of weeks, and then shipped to the front line.
0: I want to make sure I understand this. You said that, you know, these different brigades can get points for the number of kills they have or the number of successful operations, and then they can acquire more stuff. Are you saying, I mean, are they essentially competing for resources, like the best units are going to get the most stuff?
1: Oh, absolutely, yeah. That's how it works. Yeah, competing for resources and obviously, it's tweaked, you know, because you have to take into account the operational environment and other requirements. But basically, yes, that's how it works. The more the better you are at performing, the more goodies you can get.
0: What does that do for overall military cohesion?
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1: Other brigades, and it's obviously not the only channel of weapon supplies. This is on top of, you know, of what has always been there, sort of the central procurement by the defense ministry.
2: You mentioned these young soldiers who might have been really good at video games, and now they're sitting in a complex somewhere, you know, partially operating these drones that are carrying out operations. I'm curious about how much, you know, when things are being handled by autonomous systems, what that means, like where that autonomy starts and ends, where a computer mind is making the call on something as opposed to a human being.
1: Yeah, and that's, you know, I mean, the Ukrainians and most Western militaries, as of right now, have a policy that there must always be a human in the loop, which means that the final decision to engage a target is made by a person, so there is a judgment there. But what it means in reality is that, for example, you now have drones patrolling the roads in occupied parts of Ukraine, all the way down to Crimea, hunting for military vehicles, hunting for fuel tankers. And they are AI-enabled, so they have optic recognition cameras, first of all, to find the way, to find the road, but then also to recognize the types of vehicles that are looking for by the patterns, by the, you know, heat signature, by the speed of movement. And then when they identify this fuel tanker, for example, there is a human that has to push a button and say, okay, engage. And at that moment, the drone pursues that vehicle autonomously, which means that you don't really have to have a pilot piloting into it, but the drone itself finds the best way, the best approach. And if that vehicle disappears into a tunnel, the drone can wait for it on the other side of the tunnel and hit it there. And from then on, it's an autonomous pursuit. That is, you know, not that dissimilar from, you know, when you fire a missile and then is out of control and then finds its target. Now, what we have seen now with the Russian military in Ukraine is because they don't have Starlink access, so they do not have the ability to communicate with a drone as their drones are performing very similar missions inside Ukraine. Then it's become fully autonomous. So, you know, when the drone sees a truck, it just attacks a truck. And I think that's a very dangerous development, because now we actually are seeing the advent of fully autonomous weapons, that these drones that make their own decisions on what to hit, based obviously on the AI models in them. And, you know, very often they do make mistakes.
2: Even when there's a human in the loop, you know, there's lots of evidence that humans sometimes trust the machine. You know, if they're doing mathematics and they've come up with the correct answer, but the calculator tells them something different because it was programmed that way for the experiment, people doubt themselves. I mean, I'm curious about that relationship. If the technology tells the human in the loop that this is a good target or a bad target, are they sort of more likely to trust the machine than their own sense of things?
1: I think very often that's the case. It's not necessarily in the drone domain, but in a lot of the targeting, you know, for example, in the U.S. campaign, air campaign in Iran was done using AI. And as we know, there have been mistakes made. And, you know, some of the areas that used to be military before were no longer military by the time they were struck. And on the other hand, the sheer number of targets, you know, this is sort of finding, you know, tens of thousands of places to strike would have been impossible if the humans alone were going through all those databases without the use of AI. So it has dangers. It carries dangers. I think if you look at drones, it's a little bit less of it because, you know, a human loop would see, you know, a drone identifying a military truck would also probably see a civilian vehicle right next to it and not authorize a hit at that very moment. So that's sort of the safeguard, because I think ultimately it's the human that makes the judgment on what is the acceptable level of collateral damage, you know, what are the other circumstances out there. Something the machine that is, you know, programmed to look for specific things may not necessarily take into consideration as part of this context.
2: My guest is Yaroslav Trofimov, chief foreign affairs correspondent for the Wall Street Journal, where you can read his article, "There's a New Way of War, But Is It Evolution or Revolution?" You're listening to Think. I'm Chris Boyd. Yaroslav,

0: What does any of this mean in terms of the relative risks to non-combatants? In a world where you have autonomous weapons working alongside people actually making decisions, is that world more dangerous or less dangerous for civilians than a war just carried out the old-fashioned way?
1: I think it's more dangerous for civilians, first of all, because of the range. You know, these weapons can now reach into areas that are far, far away from the front line. They can probably in a few years we can be able to reach anywhere in the world, and it makes infrastructure targets, you know, much more dangerous because, you know, we now live in the world in which we rely on having 24-hour electricity. We rely on having, you know, fuel available for our cars. We rely on having internet connections, data centers. And what we have seen, for example, with the Iranian drone attacks in the Persian Gulf is just how easy it is to destroy all of that and you know, create conditions that are not very conducive to modern life. And it comes at a time when we are building systems for efficiency. And so your refinery 100 years ago had, you know, multiple refining units that were scattered in large space. Now, you know, there's one or two, and it only takes one drone to knock out the whole system. And the same goes for data centers, and the same goes for power stations in many places. And so I think a lot of the infrastructure in the U.S., in Europe, and other countries in the West is actually at much more of a risk than we are thinking about now, precisely because even second and third tier adversaries of the U.S. and Western countries will soon have or already have access to these technologies.
0: We worry about military personnel who suffer from moral injury for their role in attacks that might conflict with their personal values. Are people still vulnerable to this if they are operating some kind of technology from a remote location that might be hundreds of miles away from where the target actually exists?
1: I think the same rules apply, because let's not forget that you may be sitting, you know, 200 miles from the front line. It doesn't mean that a missile will not fly into your office as you sit there and kill you. So the risk is also spread. You know, in a war with like the one between Russia and Ukraine, both sides are hunting for the drone operators and drone command centers, and you know, sometimes killing them. And so I think that part of the equation really doesn't change, because the risk is everywhere, really. The kind of clinical efficiency of this death, and the fact that every death is now documented, is probably something new, because if you look at the war with Russia and Ukraine, but also the conflict in Lebanon with Hezbollah against the Israeli army, you know, all these drone hits are recorded. They are released on social media, and I would say that probably the vast majority of Russian soldiers who were killed in Ukraine, you know, there is a video somewhere showing their death. And I think this abundance of footage desensitizes a lot of civilians, because people on both sides are also watching them every day, and kind of turns this whole killing into a video game business, which I think is a dangerous development.
0: Sure, because this is just a thing that we get used to happening, because humans are really adaptable even to pretty horrendous things.
1: Oh, yeah, absolutely. Absolutely. Yes.
0: My guest is Yaroslav Trofimov. He is chief foreign affairs correspondent at The Wall Street Journal. We're talking about an article he published recently, which is headlined, "There's a New Way of War, but is it evolution or revolution?" We'll come back to the conversation and that question of evolution or revolution in just a couple of minutes.
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0: Six states hold primary elections Tuesday. Some Alabama residents are voting for a second time due to redistricting after the Supreme Court gutted the Voting Rights Act.
1: Just the plain confusion of seeing stuff and being told it's now, it's then, it's here, it's there, it's really going to play into voter turnout.
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0: You're listening to Think. I'm Chris Boyd. Today we're talking about how rapidly changing technologies are affecting the way wars are fought around the world. My guest is Chief Foreign Affairs Correspondent at the Wall Street Journal, Yaroslav Trofimov, whose article about this is headlined, "There's a New Way of War, but is it Evolution or Revolution?" So Yaroslav, let's take up that question. You note there are differing opinions as to whether these recent changes really represent a revolution in war versus an evolution. First of all, how should we understand the difference between those two terms in this context?
1: Well, I think the question is, do we have to forget everything we've learned until now and start from a blank slate? Or will these new technologies coexist with the existing military equipment, existing sort of legacy knowledge and legacy hardware? And I think the answer is yes. You know, even if you look back into history, you know, yes, the invention of artillery and gunpowder and guns did revolutionize warfare, but somehow it also coexisted with cavalry and pikemen and people with with lances and swords for quite a long time, for centuries. And so the question is, how do we adapt the existing weapon systems, be it aircraft carriers, be it fighter jets, be it tanks, into this new drone age? And, will they remain manned or unmanned? And to what extent do we have to change the doctrine? And I think there is a big and very robust debate about this among defense chiefs and defense officials around the world. And I think the opinion that you hear most often is that it is an evolution, but an evolution with very, very rapid iterations, which means that the key to survivability in a conflict is not necessarily how good is your equipment and how good are your weapons, but how quickly can you adapt them, replace them, and tweak them once your opponent embraces a newer technology that offsets your advantage. And I think this flexibility is really the strength. The measure of the strength of a country in the military conflict now. So how flexible is its military industrial basis? How flexible is its military? How flexible are its politicians to the environment that is changing so rapidly?
0: How much does that flexibility vary by the country you're talking about, the military you're talking about?
1: I think it varies greatly. And I think this is one area in which democracies have an advantage because in a country like Russia or a country like China, it's discouraged to report bad news to your superiors. And the picture gets rosier the higher it gets up the chain of command, because that's just how autocracies work. And so if you do not acknowledge the existence of a problem, it takes you a much longer time to fix it. I think the reason why a country like Ukraine was able to withstand 4.5 years of war against a much, much bigger opponent is precisely because its democratic nature allowed for the correction of the course and for adopting this innovation. And again, obviously a country like the U.S. that is huge and has the world's largest defense budget and has had the luxury of being by far the strongest military power in the world for such a long time, I think it will take an effort to realize that change is necessary and that some of the old ways must be changed. And I think the lessons of the war in Iran are part of that, because we were hearing for a very long time that the U.S. didn't have much to learn from the war in Ukraine, because it will have this overwhelming air supremacy against any enemy, to have all these precision weapons that will destroy and obliterate the enemy. And guess what? Large part of these precision weapons were expended over Iran, and the U.S. does have conventional air superiority over Iran, and yet it so far has not achieved the political objectives of this conflict and has exposed itself to this new kind of warfare that also, among other things, makes it very, very difficult to contemplate any sort of ground operation in Iran, because we know what anathema it will be in this new age of drone warfare.
0: President Trump seems to have been taken by surprise that the strongest military in the world, the U.S., in partnership with Israel, has not just instantly achieved its goals in Iran, as you mentioned. As someone who studies this as part of your career, is it less surprising to you that the U.S. is struggling in Iran?
1: I mean, no, it is less surprising to me, because again, the kind of ground campaign that the U.S. carried out against Iraq twice, you know, in 2003 and 1991, is just impossible now in Iran because of the size of the country, but also because any concentration of forces necessary for such a campaign would be very hard to sustain in the age of precise missile strikes and precise drone attacks. And that is the reason why the U.S. has had difficulties, because you cannot force Iran to accept U.S. conditions. Actually, at least it hasn't happened so far, absent a real threat of a ground operation. You know, attacks from the air only achieve so much. You can't really take over countries from the air.
0: How are military and defense leaders around the world deciding in this climate of rapid change where to invest their money in weapons and vehicle acquisition? Like, what new items are they taking on board? What things might they think about no longer making or sourcing?
1: Well, again, it's a lot of this decision making is political, and sometimes, unfortunately, because most of these countries live in peacetime, these are decisions made by considerations such as jobs. You know, okay, should we build this very expensive ships that will create, you know, tens of thousands of jobs in our wharves? Yes, let's do it. And that's not necessarily something that is the best way of spending money for defense. I think technologies that are clearly becoming more obsolete are artillery shells. At least not the sort of extended range, but the traditional basic tube artillery shells. And it's funny, because there was a big shortage of them 3 or 4 years ago, and defense manufacturers in Europe are now very proud that they finally ramped up production, but they ramped up production by the time that these shells are becoming obsolete. And so, the tank manufacturing is probably another area that is increasingly becoming obsolete, because a tank is not really serving its purpose in modern infantry combat, and it's a very, very expensive toy that can be destroyed by a very, very cheap drone, as we have seen both with Russian tanks and Ukrainian tanks, and for that matter recently with Israeli tanks. And so where exactly to put your defense dollars, it's hard to find a recipe, because again, you don't want to make a million drones if you're a European country now and then have them sit in a warehouse and be obsolete by the time you're engaged in a conflict a few years down the line. And so I think the best way of sort of preserving your edge is, again, I'm going back to this issue of flexibility. You have to have a defense industry that is able to change course rapidly. And I think, if you look at the defense industries in the U.S. and most Western countries, these are defense industries of a relative peacetime, and defense industries of a time where no wars were fought against comparable adversaries. And they are not used to that. And they are also used to, making very, very expensive weapons in small numbers. And they do not survive the modern battlefield.
0: If defense contractors happen to overproduce something that becomes quickly obsolete or is obsolete as soon as the order is filled, should we worry those weapons, which, they may be obsolete, but they still work, that they might be sold at fire sale prices to non-state actors like terrorist groups or criminal cartels?
1: Well, I think in most Western countries and non-Western countries, they have very robust end-user procedures that preclude such a sale. And obviously, the U.S. weapons manufacturers will not be selling weapons to terrorists. So I don't think so. And terrorists are not going to be using tanks or aircraft carriers. Again, these weapons are obsolete in a conflict against a modern opponent. They probably will not be obsolete if you have to do an anti-terrorist campaign or a peacekeeping mission against a guerrilla organization or a weak military in a small country.
0: It has been impressive to watch Ukraine, as an example, hold out for all this time. But you note that the lessons from that war, against a much larger opponent in Russia, might not be as simple as having countries convert all their equipment to exactly what's working for Ukraine. Why not?
1: Well, you know, Ukraine obviously is a country at war, an existential war, and you cannot expect a country that is not at war to make similar sacrifices to the way they do things, you know, on everything, including, you know, labor safety laws. You know, obviously, it's much easier for a Ukrainian company to make drones and wartime regulations because they don't have to worry about lots of things such as, you know, environmental regulations that a company in Germany or in the U.S. has to worry about. Now, I think the overarching lesson, though, of the war in Ukraine is that you have to be able to adapt. You have to be very quick, and the speed of your adaptability matters more than the quality of your actual weapons today, because you have to be able to respond, like in a boxer match, you know, to the blows coming from your opponent by changing your game and by finding solutions.
0: My guest, Yaroslav Trofimov, is chief foreign affairs correspondent at the Wall Street Journal, where you can read his article, "There's a New Way of War, But Is It Evolution or Revolution?" You're listening to Think. I'm Chris Boyd. What have you learned, Yaroslav, about how designers of weapons and other military systems are coming up with these new adaptations? What is their process?
1: I think the process really lies in talking to your consumers. So you have to be able to test your weapon in real conditions, and you know, the results in real conditions are very often different from the results in a lab, or in any peaceful country, or against a made-up opponent. And then you have to have this feedback loop. And I think that's the value of the collaboration that many defense companies now have with Ukraine, is because they can see what works, what doesn't work against a powerful and real opponent, and they can find ways of tweaking their systems to make them work.
0: Does anything in the way that wars and their execution is changing suggest the possibility that we might have fewer wars in the future, that people might sort of look at the risks and the calculations and decide to try doubly hard to use diplomacy to solve their conflicts? Or in fact, are we looking at probably a future of more hot conflicts?
1: I mean, I'd like to be an optimist, but it's very hard to argue the case for optimism here, because the entry barrier to war, I think, is much lower now. More and more countries, and maybe not even countries, will have access to these technologies in the future. And also the line between war and peace is becoming increasingly blurry, because you can have this drone attacks on critical infrastructure and, you know, deny your responsibility. And, you know, and we have seen this hybrid warfare already developing in Europe. You know, we're seeing warehouses going up in flames in countries like Britain or Poland, and this was the handiwork of Russian intelligence services, but it's still an act short of war. And so I think the more and more this drone technology and other precision weapons technology becomes accessible to smaller and poorer players, the more risks they are, because, you know, we used to think that we are safe in the West, in the US or in Europe, but potentially there are dozens of rogue regimes that will have the capability to strike critical infrastructure in these countries and down the line in a matter of just a few years, maybe two or three.
0: What is your process as chief foreign affairs correspondent for the Wall Street Journal of keeping up with pertinent changes in military technology?
1: Well, just talking to a lot of people, obviously, I read a lot of literature and reports, but also, speak to defense chiefs, defense ministers, top officials in intelligence services and in defense companies very, very regularly. And I think this particular article was a result of talking to many of these people.
0: Are commanders worried about their capacity to keep up with what's changing all the time?
1: I think they are. I think increasingly so. And again, as I said, the war in Iran was very sobering for many people who thought that they don't really have to worry about this change and that they have everything under control.
0: Yaroslav Trofimov is chief foreign affairs correspondent for the Wall Street Journal, where you can find his article, which is titled, There's a New Way of War, but Is It Evolution or Revolution? Yaroslav, this has been very, very interesting. Thanks very much for making time for the conversation.
1: Great to be with you. Thank you.
0: 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Again, I'm Chris Boyd. 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Have a great day.

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1: California's San Andreas Fault hasn't produced a sizable earthquake in a long time, and it's worrying that it hasn't.
2: Right now, we're seeing the most amount of seismic strain than we've ever seen before in the past 1,000 years.
1: The likelihood of a massive natural disaster in densely populated cities. 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
1: On the next Fresh Air, filmmaker Destin Daniel Cretton. His new film, Spider-Man: Brand New Day, just had the biggest opening weekend in movie history. 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
2: We'll hear from the director of the new Spider-Man movie. 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Good morning. It's Morning Edition on WMRA. I'm Chris Boros in for Bob Levicky. Alabama votes today in its second primary election after the Supreme Court's decision to remove race as a consideration for drawing district lines, and it's causing some confusion.
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5: Homegrown socialism isn't anything new in Wisconsin. 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
8: This is Morning Edition from NPR News. I'm Leila Faldin.
9: And I'm A. Martinez. The 1986 album Graceland is considered Paul Simon's signature album. It introduced South African music to a global audience, and it revitalized Simon's stagnant career.
10: A man walks down the street, he says, why am I soft in the middle now? Why am I soft in the middle? The rest of my life is so hard.
9: The new book explores how the album was made and its cultural impact. It's called Days of Miracle and Wonder, Paul Simon and the Trials and Triumphs of Graceland. Writer Ashley Kahn says the album came just at the right time for Paul Simon, who in the mid-1980s was struggling artistically and commercially.
11: Paul was coming off of a less than stellar performance by the album called Hearts and Bones. It had not been a huge commercial hit. It was critically welcomed, but it wasn't exactly the album that he wanted.
12: Love like lightning shaking to the moon. Hearts and bones.
9: Seems like Paul Simon definitely was in a stage in his life and in his career where a change was probably needed.
11: Absolutely. You know, and change came to him in a very kind of offhand way. A bootleg cassette of South African music is what really inspired Paul in a totally new direction.
9: What was on that cassette?
11: The cassette was called Gumboots Accordion Jive Volume 2. And there was one tune in particular by an accordionist named Johnson Makalali from South Africa. And so that song inspired what would become Gumboots on the album Graceland.

0: 81,000 service members who are still missing were lost during World War II, the Vietnam War, and the Korean War. According to the Department of Defense, missing or unidentified soldiers on U.S. soil are rare because it wasn't a primary theater of war. But in some places like Hawaii and Alaska, it's more common. Aaron Cummings is a senior planner with the Department of Defense's agency in charge of recovering and identifying missing service members. For a case like X3, he says, Pfeiffer's advocacy was vital.
1: Family interest is one of the elements that we utilize to determine how we prioritize and which missions move up the ladder.
0: Investigating these cases, he says, is important to the nation's promise to never leave anyone behind.
1: It's important for the closure of the families to know that we will always try to bring our folks home and just honor our nation's fallen.
0: The DOD is now doing DNA analysis to identify X3. If he turns out to be Christensen, Pfeiffer says he hopes to bury his great uncle's remains in a Lutheran cemetery in Nebraska where the rest of his family lies. For NPR News, I'm Hope McKenney in Sitka.
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3: I'm Scott Tong. Detroit was the birthplace of Motown, and Marsha Battle Philpott's father had a recording studio there where he recorded sermons by the Reverend C.L. Franklin and...
4: Reverend Franklin has this daughter, and she can sing like a grown woman.
3: Aretha Franklin, of course, he recorded her too. Next time, Here and Now.
5: Oh man, that'll be a great story today. Here and Now, we'll go to Detroit. Detroit Rock City. And Scott Lowe will be with you for Here and Now. It starts at 1 o'clock. Hope your morning's going well. I'm Chris Boros and for Bob Levicky. Coming up next, we'll hear about the state reviewing the cases of men executed between 1986 and 1998. It was a cloudy, stormy morning. We may have a little more rain this morning than clouds today. High temps in the 80s. 69 in Harrisonburg right now, 71 in Stanton. Kashmir, the disputed region at the center of the rivalry between Pakistan and India, is now holding elections amid demands for a better representation and calls for a boycott. We'll hear a story about this later in the hour.

0: War is decisively on its way to being won.
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6: Good morning, me Martinez. Police in London seized $10 million worth of flashy sports cars this weekend. Antisocial driving was the crime, includes street racing, cruising, and needlessly revving engines. Now, one of the cars seized was a Ferrari Monza SP2. Only 499 were ever made. The car had been in the UK for less than a day, had no insurance, and the driver only had a learner's license. So, perhaps they have learned something from all this. It's Morning Edition.
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5: This is WMRA News. Good morning. I'm Chris Boros and for Bob Levicky. It's been about 5 years since Virginia ended its use of the death penalty, but the state has named the 8 men executed between 1986 and 1998 whose cases will be reviewed as part of a broader reassessment of former state forensic scientist Mary Jane Burton. Radio IQ's Dave Cantor has more.
8: The state has not previously identified anyone whose case is being re-examined, but a document that included the last names of the 8 executed men was made public by the Department of Forensic Science earlier this year. A department representative said the information was released, quote, because of the historical significance of these cases. Timothy Spencer's convictions in multiple murder cases are among those being reconsidered. His case became the first in the country to use DNA in securing a capital murder conviction. It's also the first instance in the U.S. of DNA being used to exonerate an individual who's wrongfully implicated when David Vasquez was cleared in one killing. His brother Travis Spencer recently published a book about his experiences growing up with Timothy. He said it took him more than 40 years to write.
9: I have my own reasons why I think he was in that situation and why he did what he did. Did people not love him because of that? Absolutely not. You know, he was my brother. And he showed me, taught me a lot in the little time he was here.
8: The executions of Michael Marnell Smith, Earl Clanton Jr., Edward B. Fitzgerald Sr., Savasky Pointer, Walter Correll Jr., Alton Way, and Kenneth Wilson are also part of the review that will be conducted by a Virginia State Crime Commission panel. Collectively, the men were found guilty in 16 murders. Since 2024 legislation set up the reexamination of Burton's time at the State Crime Lab, about 7,500 cases connected to her were assessed. That work identified almost 200 where the serologist likely testified in court and found thousands of individuals who were named suspects in the cases. Sean Armbrust is the executive director of the Mid-Atlantic Innocence Project, and in 2024, she conducted an initial review of the executions. Her job wasn't to decide whether they were justifiable, but whether evidence or testimony connected to Burton affected the legal outcome. Armbrust said she didn't find that Burton's participation came to bear on the case's results.
10: Whether these cases are a legacy of the United States history of the way Black men are treated in the criminal legal system, or Virginia more specifically, or Mary Jane Burton even more specifically than that, you know, I can't quantify it, but it is, I think, really noteworthy that 6 of the 8 executed men were Black.
8: Former governors Gerald Baliles, Doug Wilder, George Allen, and Jim Gilmore served during the time of executions, and in at least half the cases were asked to grant clemency. Lloyd Snook, who worked on 2 of the cases, called the clemency process a joke.
11: I think we did about everything we could do on the habeas level. The case law in Virginia had just gotten real, you know, had been very much pro-finality, execute them as soon as you can kind of a thing.
8: As work to review the breadth of Burton's time at the State Crime Lab continues, Armbrust said legislation focused on potentially problematic testimony and evidence could protect against future scenarios when this kind of process is necessary. But she also explained the importance of the current review.
10: I mean, I think one of the questions that comes up when people are looking into something like Mary Jane Burton is kind of a like, but that was so many years ago, who really cares? I think it's really important for the credibility of Virginia's criminal legal system going forward that it grapples with sins of the past and tries to learn from those things, right? You know, I think it's easy to say that something like this could never happen now. But until you do that deep dive and really look into why and how it happened and figure out what it is that happened, you can never say that it wouldn't happen now.
8: Travis Spencer, Timothy's brother, said he has just one desired outcome for the review: to make sure everyone involved in similar cases does their jobs truthfully. I'm Dave Cantor.

0: 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The video just dropped today. 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
1: 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Acclaimed author Chang Rae Lee's new novel, A Tender Age, draws heavily on his childhood memories.
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3: Join Scott Lowe today for Here and Now, and that starts this afternoon at 1 o'clock. According to Cox Automotive, used car wholesale prices, those are what dealers pay for cars they sell to consumers on their lots, rose an average of 1.7% year over year in July. The prices for two categories of used cars rose much higher. Which ones? 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
4: 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Today, the latest from Colombia after yesterday's earthquake. The Palestinian family, who say their house is surrounded by intimidating settlers, plus was Trump smuggled out of Air Force One in a catering van, and an AI assistant that went rogue.
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0: Good morning, I'm Leila Faldin. Swimmers in Spain were enjoying a beautiful day on the beach this past weekend until they saw a fin sticking out of the water. One beachgoer furiously swam away, but the fin didn't belong to a shark. It was a giant tuna. The fish seemed to have been injured and was thrashing its way to shore. Once people realized that this wasn't a Jaws situation, they rushed to help. Using deck chairs and sunbeds, they pushed the tuna back into deeper water.
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3: This is WMRA News. I'm Chris Boros, and for Bob Levicky, a dairy farm in Page County lost half of their employees when they were detained at a traffic stop and deported in June. Their story illustrates the nature of U.S. Immigration and Customs Enforcement's partnerships with local law enforcement and the impact of the Trump administration's mass deportation campaign on American family farms. WMRA's Randy B. Hagee reports in the first of a two-part series.
7: Becky and Billy Yancey are the third generation in the family to farm this land on the outskirts of Luray. 300 acres of corn feed their herd of about 200 cows, whose milk ends up in stores in Maryland and Virginia under the Mayola brand.
8: We have good employees that treat our cows well.
9: We treat our cows well because they treat us well.
7: After they got married, the Yanceys restarted Billy's family's dairy operation in 1992. They usually had one or two employees in the early years.
8: Our experience with hiring locals to milk has not been good. For 28 years, we tried to hire every local person that would apply for the job or would come in that thought that they were interested in the job. They don't show up. They quit. On the spot, no notice, which we're 24/7 here. We're not, there's no days off here. And we've always paid above minimum wage, always. So 5 years ago, we decided that we were going to try a Hispanic worker, and that's Carlos. We got along beautifully.
7: Carlos Nieto Martinez, originally from Mexico, came to them from another farm they knew. Their dairy co-op told them what paperwork he needed to provide.
8: I mean, he had a Social Security number. He paid taxes. He paid Social Security. He filed his taxes. We run a legitimate business. We have, you know, tax ID number, we take Social Security, we take federal, we take state, we take it all out.
10: No dairy exists much anymore without Hispanic labor of any size whatsoever. Either you have family or you're going to utilize Hispanic labor. Mm-hmm. And the large Midwestern dairies are just getting bigger. They're adding 10,000 cows. They're adding, I mean, the numbers are scary. There is no other labor force for dairy.
7: They said hiring workers through the H-2A visa program isn't an option, since those are for seasonal or temporary work and wouldn't meet the dairy's ongoing around-the-year needs. After Nieto Martinez, the Yanceys hired three men from Honduras to fill out their crew of eight employees. The men moved into Billy's late parents' ranch home and a camper on the property.
8: They came to work. They worked 60 hours a week and want more time.
7: Having a capable workforce meant the Yanceys could finally take vacations with their daughter and grandson. The family was at Lake Anna the night of June 12th.
8: So at 9 o'clock, we get a weird phone call from Carlos, and he's asking if someone can come pick him up. And though Carlos's English is still broken, so what we think he was asking was, can someone come get the car? His phone went blank. So then, right after that, Martier, another worker, called Billy, and I think the only thing he said was ice. And he dropped a pin where the car is, and then his phone went.
7: The four men had gone to Walmart to get groceries on the specific day that ICE was conducting an operation with the Page County Sheriff's Office, through which they detained 16 people, as WMRA previously reported. Nieto Martinez and Martir Reyes later recounted this night in text messages to the Yanceys and agreed for the family to share them with WMRA. We had them translated into English and read by a voice actor, Hugo Morales. Here's an excerpt from Nieto Martinez's text.
11: We were leaving Walmart when a police officer drove by and parked behind us, about three rows of cars away. We were loading our things. I told the guys to hurry up and put everything in the car because I did not know what they were up to. When we left and one of them followed us in what looked like an unmarked civilian car, we were driving normally, but as soon as we crossed the bridge, they flashed their lights at us like the police. So I pulled over.
7: And here's Reyes.
11: And I was calling Billy. As soon as I tried to call him, they snatched my phone from me, dragged me out of the car and threw me onto the road. They beat me and Christian. I don't think that was right because they had no reason to do it.
7: WMRA obtained body camera footage from the traffic stop via a Freedom of Information Act request.
12: Did the front passenger get squirrely?
7: We'll discuss that and what's happened to the four men and the farm since in part two of this report. For WMRA News, I'm Randy B. Hagee.
3: 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President Trump is calling for cuts to the number of vaccines for children recommended by the federal government from 17 to 11. 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
17: 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Horizon3.ai.
18: From Marketplace in Washington, I'm Kimberly Adams. President Trump is extending a policy intended to counteract oil disruptions caused by the Iran war. His waiver of the Jones Act has another 3 months. That law normally requires cargo ships transporting goods between U.S. ports to be owned and operated by Americans. Marketplace's Nova Safo has the details.
19: President Trump first waived the Jones Act in mid-March. That waiver was set to expire on Sunday. Now the president is extending it for another 90 days. The White House says the waivers worked, helping move more diesel, jet fuel, and gasoline across the country. But at the pump, critics such as the Seafarers International Union say it's at best made a difference of a few cents per gallon. And American shippers say it's hurting them. At a Senate hearing in June, Clay Heil with the U.S. maritime logistics company Crowley testified about the repercussions of a potential extension.
20: To be extended again would be another signal to the investment community and to companies like ours and to mariners that the Jones Act is unstable. Investment will flee.
19: This time around, the White House is narrowing its waiver from a blanket one to something more targeted, requiring approval of individual voyages. I'm Nova Safo for Marketplace.
18: According to Cox Automotive, used car wholesale prices, that's what dealers pay for the cars they sell to consumers, rose an average of 1.7% year over year in July. But prices for two categories of used cars rose much higher. Electric vehicles increased 10.5%, and compact cars were up just over 4%. Marketplace's Henry Epp reports on what that tells us about consumer preferences right now.
21: With an EV, you never have to buy gas. With a compact car, think a Honda Civic, you'll go a lot further on a tank of gas than you will in a big SUV. So with gas at $4 a gallon, Sam Fiorani at Auto Forecast Solutions says it's not a coincidence that used electric and smaller cars are in high demand.
22: Buyers are more frugal. They're looking for more affordability. They're looking for better gas mileage. They're looking for lower cost.
21: While they're both rising in price, the markets for used electrics and compacts are a bit different. 3 years ago, EV leases were cheap thanks to federal incentives. Now those leased cars are hitting the used market, says Carl Brower at iccars.com.
23: A lot of people have predicted a drop in used EV prices because so many would be flooding onto the used market in the next 12 months.
21: Instead, as gas prices have risen, so has demand for used EVs, pushing up their wholesale price. The supply of used compact cars, on the other hand, has been shrinking, Brower says. For the last decade or so, car companies have made a lot more SUVs and crossovers and fewer sedans.
23: There's not as wide of spectrum to choose from, and there aren't as many available.
21: Now that limited compact car supply is hitting rising demand from consumers who just want the cheapest car on the lot. I'm Henry Epp for Marketplace.
18: Let's do the numbers. Dow, S&P, and NASDAQ futures are mixed in the 0 to 0.3% range, with the Dow future down 19 points.
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18: All the data center construction that's been happening has been pushing up demand for semiconductors, memory chips, and other electronics. But it's also pushed up demand for labor to build data centers. The construction sector added 22,000 jobs in July, according to the Department of Labor. Marketplace's Justin Ho has more on how this wave of construction is affecting the labor market.
24: Up until last year, construction workers were not in high demand, says Nicole Servi, an economist with Wells Fargo.
25: A lot of that had to do with just higher interest rates were really starting to weigh on the extent to which firms in an industry like construction could expand.
24: But last year, Servi says job openings in construction started to stabilize, and more recently, they've been picking up. Meanwhile, average wages are up more than 4% from a year ago, outpacing wage growth overall.
25: And if you look beneath the surface, obviously there's many different types of construction. A lot of that growth in construction payrolls, actually all of it is coming from non-residential construction.
24: As in data centers. Courtney Schubert is an economist with Macro Policy Perspectives. She says that's welcome news for the workers building these things. That's because wage gains in construction are outpacing inflation. It also helps that most data centers are being built in rural areas, according to Pew Research.
0: Those wage gains, they go further in a rural area. So for those workers and those families, that's really exciting.
24: But not so exciting for the economy overall. Non-residential construction jobs make up only 3% of the entire labor market. And even though the sector is hiring, it's not nearly enough to offset all of the other sectors that have been slowing down.
0: Information and tech has lost jobs, so has finance, so has mining and trade, transportation and utilities, so has manufacturing.
24: Meanwhile, all of those new data center construction jobs are also reducing how many workers are available to build anything else.
1: The fact that there's so much growth in these non-residential construction projects, they are taking away workers from the residential construction side.
24: That's Danushka Nanyakara with the National Association of Home Builders. She says the home construction industry had been having a hard time finding workers well before this wave of data center construction.
1: There is a finite number of workers that we have access to for various reasons, right? We have an aging labor force. We don't really have young people coming in. About 30% of the labor is foreign-born workers.
24: And the Trump administration's crackdown on immigration has caused the available pool of workers to shrink further. Courtney Schupert with Macro Policy Perspective says all of these constraints on available labor mean fewer projects will get done.
0: You know, if you talk about electricians or roofers or things like that, that is a skilled job. And if you don't have those skilled workers in place when you need them, the entire project gets slowed down.
24: And that can clog up the pipeline of new homes and data centers. I'm Justin Ho for Marketplace.
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1: On the next Fresh Air, filmmaker Destin Daniel Cretton. His new film, Spider-Man: Brand New Day, just had the biggest opening weekend in movie history. 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
2: Short Term 12, the new Spider-Man. 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
8: This is Morning Edition from NPR News. I'm Leila Faldin.
9: And I'm A. Martinez. The 1986 album Graceland is considered Paul Simon's signature album. It introduced South African music to a global audience, and it revitalized Simon's stagnant career.
10: A man walks down the street, he says, why am I soft in the middle now? Why am I soft in the middle? The rest of my life is so hard.
9: The new book explores how the album was made and its cultural impact. It's called Days of Miracle and Wonder, Paul Simon and the Trials and Triumphs of Graceland. Writer Ashley Kahn says the album came just at the right time for Paul Simon, who in the mid-1980s was struggling artistically and commercially.
11: Paul was coming off of a less than stellar performance by the album called Hearts and Bones. It had not been a huge commercial hit. It was critically welcomed, but it wasn't exactly the album that he wanted.
12: Love like lightning shaking.
9: Seems like Paul Simon definitely was in a stage in his life and in his career where a change was probably needed.
11: Absolutely. You know, and change came to him in a very kind of offhand way. A bootleg cassette of South African music is what really inspired Paul in a totally new direction.
9: What was on that cassette?
11: The cassette was called Gumboots Accordion Jive Volume 2. And there was one tune in particular by an accordionist named Johnson Makalali from South Africa. And so that song inspired what would become Gumboots on the album Graceland.

0: Is it fair to call Graceland Paul Simon's signature album?
1: It definitely is looked by Paul as being his signature album. At the age of 44, 45, when many pop stars are being thrown into the oldies bin, he was still able to create very vital, very new, very important music that was opening up minds and hearts and ears around the world.
0: Ashley Kahn is author of Days of Miracle and Wonder, Paul Simon and the Trials and Triumphs of Graceland. Ashley, thank you very much.
1: Thank you, A.
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3: I'm Scott Detrow. 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
6: Live from NPR News in Washington, I'm Dave Mattingly. Search and rescue efforts are continuing in western Colombia, where a strong earthquake has knocked down buildings and left some people trapped in the debris. More than 110 people are confirmed dead. In the city of Cali, the wing of a hospital partially collapsed. The U.S. Geological Survey says the quake had a magnitude of 7.4. Red flag warnings are in effect in areas of Wyoming and Montana, where conditions remain favorable to more wildfires breaking out. Large fires continue burning in more than a dozen states, many of them in Washington and Oregon. Caleb Radel with member station KUNR reports on a wildfire burning near Reno, Nevada, that's forced more than 2,500 people there to evacuate.
7: The bug fire started Saturday in California and has crossed into Nevada. Officials say it was human-caused. Basil Numerzitsky is a meteorologist with the U.S. Wildland Fire Service. He says the fire is showing extreme behavior.
8: We've seen large plumes going vertically straight up, and it's basically kind of like the fire getting so hot that it starts creating its own weather.
7: He says winds could gust above 30 miles an hour in western Nevada in the coming days. That could cause the bug fire and other fires in the region to spread. For NPR News, I'm Caleb Radel in Reno.
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5: It's been about 5 years since Virginia ended its use of the death penalty, but the state has named the 8 men executed between 1986 and 1998 whose cases will be reviewed. A feature story about this coming up in around 10 minutes right here on WMRA.
9: There are lots of angles of artificial intelligence on 1A. 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
11: Hi there, I'm Thane Maynard. Carl Jones, a Welsh conservation biologist, helped transform Mauritius from a symbol of extinction to one of wildlife recovery's greatest success stories. When he arrived in the 1970s, the Mauritius kestrel was down to just 4 individuals. The pink pigeon was in steep decline, and the echo parakeet hovered dangerously close to extinction. Habitat loss, invasive predators, and human activity had pushed these species to the edge. Jones took a bold, hands-on approach to conservation. Rather than relying solely on protection, he actively intervened. He pioneered captive breeding for the kestrel, carefully managing eggs and chicks to increase survival. He also implemented hack boxes to safely release young birds into the wild and supplemented food to boost breeding success. To combat invasive species, he supported targeted control efforts and habitat restoration. What set Jones apart was his willingness to experiment, adapt, and persist despite criticism. Techniques once considered intrusive proved essential. Over time, his methods worked. The Mauritius kestrel rebounded from four birds to hundreds, and the echo parakeets began to recover.
10: The 92nd Naturalist is a production of Cincinnati Public Radio and the Cincinnati Zoo to spread the good news of the natural world.
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10: It's Morning Edition from NPR News. I'm Leila Fadel in Washington, D.C.
0: And I'm A. Martinez in Los Angeles, California. There's a special primary election in Alabama today for several congressional districts that were reconfigured mid-cycle. That comes after the U.S. Supreme Court removed race as a consideration for drawing district lines, but allowed for partisan gerrymandering. NPR's Debbie Elliott joins us now to talk about the new political landscape there. So, Debbie, Alabama was one of the several Republican-controlled southern states to rush to redistrict after the Supreme Court ruling. What changed?
13: Well, the lines for four of Alabama's seven congressional districts changed, and that leaves a more difficult path to reelection for the two Black Democrats in Alabama's congressional delegation. The other five congressmen are all white Republicans. Alabama's population, by the way, is just a little over a quarter Black. The legislature changed the maps less than 2 weeks before the regular May primary, so it was too late to change the ballots. People cast votes back in May, but those are now voided, hence the new special primary today.
0: So voting twice. Okay, sounds like it could be a bit confusing. How are voters reacting?
13: There is confusion, okay. A. Joseph Spraggins of Hope Hall is a voter I spoke with. His congressional district changed, and he's skeptical about the new map and thinks it will likely dilute the Black vote in Alabama.
14: It has been crazy, and it just seems so unfair because with the representation, the congressional district should be equal to the percentage of the people in that state. With this, it throws everything out of whack.
13: Candidates acknowledge this confusion, and they fear this is going to be a low turnout affair. Hampton Harris is running in the District 2 Republican primary.
15: We have school starting back, people going on final vacations. It's 100 degrees outside. Nobody wants to be out there. Just the plain confusion of seeing stuff and being told it's now, it's then, it's here, it's there, is really going to play into voter turnout.
13: So voters have a little bit of work to do if they want to vote here today.
0: It sounds like it. It sounds like it. Now, what race is being most closely watched after the redistricting?
13: You know, the most vulnerable seat is the second congressional district. It's represented by Democrat Shamari Figures. He's new to the office, first elected in 2024, after federal courts ruled that Alabama's congressional map was discriminatory and
16: Support for WMRA streaming services comes from AM Yoder and Company. 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
1: I'm Scott Tong. Detroit was the birthplace of Motown, and Marsha Battle Philpott's father had a recording studio there where he recorded sermons by the Reverend C.L. Franklin and...
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3: 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Coming up next, we'll hear about the state reviewing the cases of men executed between 1986 and 1998. Stay there for that. Kashmir, the disputed region at the center of the rivalry between Pakistan and India, is now holding elections amid demands for better representation and calls for a boycott. That story later this hour. The WMRA Daily Podcast is updated Monday through Friday morning, a news podcast. 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
9: Good morning, Mae Martinez. Police in London seized $10 million worth of flashy sports cars this weekend. Antisocial driving was the crime, includes street racing, cruising, and needlessly revving engines. Now, one of the cars seized was a Ferrari Monza SP2. Only 499 were ever made. The car had been in the UK for less than a day, had no insurance, and the driver only had a learner's license. So, perhaps they have learned something from all this. It's Morning Edition.
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3: This is WMRA News. I'm Chris Boros, and for Bob Levicky. It's been about 5 years since Virginia ended its use of the death penalty, but the state has named the 8 men executed between 1986 and 1998 whose cases will be reviewed as part of a broader reassessment of former state forensic scientist Mary Jane Burton. Radio IQ's Dave Cantor has more.
10: The state has not previously identified anyone whose case is being re-examined, but a document that included the last names of the 8 executed men was made public by the Department of Forensic Science earlier this year. A department representative said the information was released, quote, because of the historical significance of these cases. Timothy Spencer's convictions in multiple murder cases are among those being reconsidered. His case became the first in the country to use DNA in securing a capital murder conviction. It's also the first instance in the U.S. of DNA being used to exonerate an individual who's wrongfully implicated when David Vasquez was cleared in one killing. His brother Travis Spencer recently published a book about his experiences growing up with Timothy. He said it took him more than 40 years to write.
11: I have my own reasons why I think he was in that situation and why he did what he did. Did people not love him because of that? Absolutely not. You know, he was my brother. And he showed me, taught me a lot in the little time he was here.
10: The executions of Michael Marnell Smith, Earl Clanton Jr., Edward B. Fitzgerald Sr., Sebastian Poyner, Walter Correll Jr., Alton Way, and Kenneth Wilson are also part of the review that will be conducted by a Virginia State Crime Commission panel. Collectively, the men were found guilty in 16 murders. Since 2024 legislation set up the reexamination of Burton's time at the State Crime Lab, about 7,500 cases connected to her were assessed. That work identified almost 200 where the serologist likely testified in court and found thousands of individuals who were named suspects in the cases. Sean Armbrust is the executive director of the Mid-Atlantic Innocence Project, and in 2024, she conducted an initial review of the executions. Her job wasn't to decide whether they were justifiable, but whether evidence or testimony connected to Burton affected the legal outcome. Armbrust said she didn't find that Burton's participation came to bear on the case's results.
12: Whether these cases are a legacy of the United States history of the way Black men are treated in the criminal legal system, or Virginia more specifically, or Mary Jane Burton even more specifically than that, you know, I can't quantify it, but it is, I think, really noteworthy that 6 of the 8 executed men were Black.
10: Former Governors Gerald Baliles, Doug Wilder, George Allen, and Jim Gilmore served during the time of executions, and in at least half the cases were asked to grant clemency. Lloyd Snook, who worked on 2 of the cases, called the clemency process a joke.
13: I think we did about everything we could do on the habeas level. The case law in Virginia had just gotten real, you know, had been very much pro-finality, execute them as soon as you can kind of a thing.
10: As work to review the breadth of Burton's time at the state crime lab continues, Armbrust said legislation focused on potentially problematic testimony and evidence could protect against future scenarios when this kind of process is necessary. But she also explained the importance of the current review.
12: I mean, I think one of the questions that comes up when people are looking into something like Mary Jane Burton is kind of a like, but that was so many years ago, who really cares? I think it's really important for the credibility of Virginia's criminal legal system going forward that it grapples with sins of the past and tries to learn from those things, right? You know, I think it's easy to say that something like this could never happen now, but until you do that deep dive and really look into why and how it happened and figure out what it is that happened, you can never say that it wouldn't happen now.
10: Travis Spencer, Timothy's brother, said he has just one desired outcome for the review: to make sure everyone involved in similar cases does their jobs truthfully. I'm Dave Cantor.
3: Israel's war against Hezbollah in southern Lebanon has poisoned land and destroyed valuable ecosystems for generations to come. And we'll hear about that coming up in about 4 minutes. 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
14: Even the most outwardly open of us occasionally do things in secret, things we hope no one knows and no one ever finds out. On the next Snap Judgment, is there ever such a thing as getting away with it? Snap Rally presents The Shadow Side. Snap Judgment, do not miss it.
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9: It's Morning Edition from NPR News. I'm Amy Martinez.
15: And I'm Leila Fadil. Pakistan has postponed some elections in the part of Kashmir it controls. It cited security concerns. Protesters took to the streets this summer demanding better representation. Betsy Joles reports from Islamabad.
16: Polling Monday took place in parts of Poonch Division. It's one of the places where Kashmir is divided between Pakistan and India by a heavily militarized de facto border called the Line of Control. Poonch is politically important, which helps explain why anger erupted there in the lead-up to these elections. Protests came with calls for more control over local resources and government. Human rights groups say security forces have killed dozens of protesters. The government also says members of law enforcement were killed. It banned the Joint Awami Action Committee, the group it held responsible under anti-terrorism laws. Voter Fatima Anwar says she now has doubts over the election process. Under such circumstances, she says, a major question mark hangs over the credibility of these elections. The internet has been tightly controlled, and during the elections, the government in Islamabad issued new rules severely restricting reporting there. Analyst Irshad Mahmood says the government is highly conscious of its image when it comes to Kashmir. It has long claimed people in its territory, home to over 4 million, have more rights than those on the Indian side. If there's trouble there,
17: then Pakistan would definitely lose its face at the international level.
16: The government is also sensitive when it comes to Kashmir because of the support it enjoys in other parts of Pakistan, Mahmood says.
17: These demands resonate with everybody's demands.
16: Polling to elect the region's parliament in some parts of Poonch were postponed on Monday, with the government citing security concerns. Voter Mushtaq Ahmed Khan in Chamankot agrees with the decision. Given the somewhat dangerous security situation, it was good, he says. At another polling station in Bagh district, a group of men raised black flags, boycotting the vote in protest. The election is drama, one of them says. The politicians will merely occupy their seats, enjoy luxuries, and do nothing for the people. Soon after, police dispersed them from the site. The rest of the voting hasn't been rescheduled yet. For NPR News, I'm Betsy Joles in Islamabad, Pakistan.
9: The war between Israel and Hezbollah has displaced more than 1 million Lebanese people and killed thousands. The Israeli military has systematically destroyed some parts of southern Lebanon. Beyond the loss of life, a quieter form of destruction goes on beneath the surface. NPR's Ruth Sherlock and Jawad Rizala report on the war's environmental damage.
18: In the village of Jajua, with the mayor, Mohammed Mohaidli, we see up close the size of the bombs being used.
19: This is one of the houses. It was a building here.
18: Now there's nothing.
19: Destroyed completely.
18: Israeli army positions are visible from this hilltop town. When we're there, despite a ceasefire, an airstrike hits a village across from us, sending a plume of smoke and debris into the air.
19: Come on, have a look.
18: Forested hills are scarred from where the bombs have landed.
20: We're arriving at an olive orchard where the ground is scorched and burnt to black. And the problem here is that there's the damage we can see and also the contamination that we can't see. The unseen damages here that could poison this land for generations to come.
18: Shadi Abdullah is the Secretary General of Lebanon's National Council for Scientific Research. His team has been testing the soils of South Lebanon through the successive rounds of this war, going back to 2023.
21: We went and sampled around 139 samples all over the country, especially in the south area.
18: They found high levels of heavy metals, chromium, lead from the Israeli airstrikes and from the Hezbollah weapons caches in the tunnels being blown up. He says there's also Israel's use of white phosphorus, an incendiary weapon that burns everything it touches.
21: It has burned big areas of different cultivations, from forest to olives to citrus trees to bananas.
18: Then there's the glyphosate, a herbicide the World Health Organization's cancer agency calls a probable carcinogen. Israel dropped this weed killer in high concentrations on forests and agricultural lands in the terrain it now occupies for what it calls a buffer zone between its border and Hezbollah.
21: When they threw these materials, they were flying with airplanes and they were spreading all over the area.
18: The Israeli military told NPR it used shells containing white phosphorus, quote, to create smoke screens and not for targeting or causing fires, and that this is legal under international law. It didn't answer our questions about the use of the herbicide glyphosate. Lebanese Member of Parliament and former chemistry professor and environmental researcher Najat Saliba says the chemicals and heavy metals used in this war can be dangerous for soil health, for wildlife and for humans.
22: If the water is contaminated and the people are going to drink this water, the health consequences are humongous. It could be cancer on the long run.
18: Back in the orchard and fields around Jarjoua in South Lebanon, we go to an olive grove where trees are blown out.
19: The tree here.
20: Drone crashed into the tree.
19: Where we were standing.
20: There's a rocket there as well.
1: Piece of rocket.
19: Oh.
18: We've come here with Dr. Talal Darwish, a soil scientist who's previously mapped soil health across Lebanon.
19: We are going to take sample from the center and from the surrounding of the attack.
18: He scrapes inside the crater of an airstrike and takes soil samples. This region can feel like the Garden of Eden. It's rich with fig and pomegranate, almond and olive trees. But Darwish warns of the potential dangers now in the land. He tells a local farmer, Zainab Shami, that salad and other leafy greens can absorb all the contaminants. Shami nods. She and her family have lost their crops through the war. They feared the bombs, and this year, when the mulberries ripened on their trees, they let them fall, afraid to eat the fruit. Ruth Sherlock, NPR News, Jarjoua in South Lebanon.
9: This is Morning Edition from NPR News. I'm E. Martinez.
15: And I'm Leila Faldin.
3: Coming up in about 10 minutes, we'll speak with author Max Boot about President Trump's recent foreign policy decision. He writes that Trump's approach to Iran is not working, and also our local newscast coming up too in about 5. 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This is also WMRY, Crozet, Charlottesville, 103.5, WMRL, Lexington, 89.9, WMLU, Farmville, 91.3, and W233, AA, Winchester, 94.5. 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We'll be in the 80s today, and it'll be cloudy. It's 8 o'clock.
9: Good morning. Iran calls off negotiations with President Trump and will wait for his term to end. A historian says Trump's zigzagging between war and peace won't win. It's Morning Edition from NPR News. A powerful earthquake in Colombia has killed more than 100 people. I'm E. Martinez.
15: And I'm Leila Faldil. The epicenter was in one of the poorest regions of the country. Survivors are sleeping outdoors to avoid further collapses. Also, what it means to live in a maternity care desert. It's Tuesday, August 11th. 1 year ago today, Trump deployed the National Guard to Washington, D.C. 800 troops then have grown to nearly 5,000 now. We track how much it's cost and whether research shows there has been any impact on crime. The news is next.
2: Live from NPR News in New York City, I'm Dwahli Saikautau. 6 states hold primaries today, including in South Carolina, Vermont, and Minnesota. In that state, President Trump endorsed the MyPillow guy, Mike Lindell, for governor. In South Carolina, Trump is backing the sister of Lindsey Graham, Darlene, for Senate. Wisconsin Public Radio's Anya Van Wagtendonk reports that the Democratic Socialist running for governor, Francesca Hong, is running a very grassroots, volunteer-driven campaign.
4: Alongside the normal forums and meet and greets, there's been dance parties and live streams and cookouts, like where Hong herself cooks. But at the same time, she has said some controversial things over the years, especially on social media several years ago. So there are also a lot of Democrats who are worried that she cannot win a general election here in Wisconsin, where winning statewide usually hinges on just a few thousand moderate and independent voters.
2: That's Anya Van Wagtendonk of Wisconsin Public Radio. As part of the Trump administration's immigration crackdown, the State Department says it has revoked more than 175,000 visas, as NPR's Michelle Kellerman reports.
1: In a fact sheet touting the new figures, the State Department says a majority of the visas were revoked due to what it calls law enforcement encounters, though it didn't say how many foreign nationals were actually convicted of such crimes, which include assault, drunk driving, child abuse, and fraud. The statement highlights the decision to revoke visas of those who the Trump administration believes celebrated the assassination of Charlie Kirk last year. Secretary of State Marco Rubio has also determined some Iranian and a Cuban official accused of influence operations can be deported. The department says it is on track to beat last year's record numbers of visa revocations. Michelle Kellerman, NPR News, the State Department.
2: The extreme heat across the U.S. this summer has broken records. NPR's Lauren Sommer has more on a new report from federal forecasters.
6: Temperatures were hotter than average across almost the entire lower 48 states in July. On average, it was 3 degrees hotter than normal, according to a report from the National Oceanic and Atmospheric Administration. That set a new record, making it the warmest July in the U.S. in 132 years of record keeping. Nighttime temperatures were also the warmest on record, which exacerbates the impacts of heat waves since things don't cool down as much. The records were most extreme in the inner Mountain West. Wyoming saw its hottest month of any month recorded. That drying heat has driven up the risk of wildfires across the western U.S. Lauren Sommer, NPR News.
2: New data out of Congo suggests that the latest Ebola outbreak is the fastest spreading on record. 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
3: This is WMRA News. Good morning. It's 8:04. I'm Chris Boros in for Bob Levicky. State regulators are considering a proposed sale of Dominion Energy to Florida company Next Era Energy. Governor Abigail Spanberger announced her plan last week to intervene in that merger, and as Radio IQ's Michael Pope reports, the deal has opposition.
7: Congressman Eugene Vindman is a Democrat from Woodbridge who is saying thanks but no thanks to the Florida company that's trying to buy Dominion Energy. He says he's looked into the numbers and he's concluded that Florida-based Next Era will increase their profits on the backs of his constituents in the 7th Congressional District.
23: Monthly energy bills are often one of the most expensive, highest expenses that people pay monthly. And this merger would undoubtedly raise rates, at least if you consider what NextEra says about it, for families across the Commonwealth. So I think it's a bad deal, and I'm against it.
7: So that's one congressman in opposition to the deal, maybe the first elected official to announce a definitive position on the merger. When asked if she supports the proposed merger between Dominion and NextEra, this is how Lieutenant Governor Ghazala Hashmi answers the question.
24: I can't say that I have the capacity to answer that question right now. You know, I sent the SEC a list of 64 questions that I think are really necessary for us to get some answers on.
7: Those 64 questions are about goals of the transaction, terms of the deal, and NextEra's acquisition attempts in other states. So far, they remain unanswered, and Hashmi is calling for a special session of the General Assembly to extend the deadline for regulators to make a decision about the acquisition. I'm Michael Pope.
3: 7 Virginia hemp businesses are asking a federal judge to block Virginia's new restrictions on consumable hemp products. The Virginian Mercury reports that the lawsuit, which was filed July 31st in the U.S. District Court for the Western District of Virginia, challenges a new provision in the state budget set to take effect August 15th that would eliminate an exemption for products containing more than 2 milligrams of THC per package when they also contain at least 25 times as much CBD. Without that exception, consumable hemp products sold in Virginia must remain within the state's 0.3% total THC concentration limit. The lawsuit argues the restrictions will wipe out much of their inventory, trigger layoffs, and force some companies to close. It also argues that it amounts to an unconstitutional seizure of private property and violates the due process and equal protection clauses of the U.S. Constitution. Pure Elkton Manufacturing, which operates CBD and hemp store Pure Shenandoah in Elkton, is among the businesses that filed the lawsuit. They're asking the court to preserve the current 25-to-1 THC exemption as the case proceeds.
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3: It's been a bad summer for foodborne illnesses, from an outbreak tied to iceberg lettuce to salmonella infections linked to jalapenos. We'll hear about it coming up in around 15 minutes as we continue listening to Morning Edition from NPR here on WMRA.
15: It's Morning Edition from NPR News. I'm Leila Fadil in Washington, D.C.
9: And Amy Martinez in Los Angeles, California. President Trump wants Iran to pay the U.S. reparations for all the pain it's inflicted on the U.S. over decades.
15: Trump's request comes after Iran demanded the U.S. commit to, quote, compensation for violations of the framework agreement both countries signed in June that's meant to end the war. Here's what Trump told reporters at the White House Monday.
0: Well, we're going to ask for money for the damage they've done over a 50-year period, whether you go SS Cole or whether you go all of the people that were so badly hurt, so badly wounded or killed, many thousands of people.
15: In response, Iran now says it's completely ruling out any future negotiations, declaring it will wait out Trump's remaining time in office.
9: NPR's Franco Ordonez is here to tell us about all of this. So, Franco, it sounds like both sides are pretty dug in. So what does it say about the status of negotiations?
5: Yeah, I mean, I think it reflects how quickly these talks can turn sour. And in this case, how it can all happen in a very public fashion. I mean, it was just a week ago that Trump was touting great progress, as he has before, and even boasted that he would soon be announcing an agreement to reopen the Strait of Hormuz. That's obviously not happening now. Instead, he's signaling a change in tactics, saying he's going to be low-keying negotiations, calling it a chess match, and saying he's going to focus on economic pressure and also getting into this public spat about compensation. It all just does not project a terrible amount of confidence that a deal is around the corner, as he was suggesting last week.
9: Yes, yeah, so President Trump got very defensive when he was asked for a timeline to reopen the Strait. Let's listen to that.
0: The only one that has control of the Strait of Hormuz right now is the United States Navy. We have a blockade that's been infallible. It's a steel wall. And we let people in that we want to let in, and those people come in, and they've been coming in, and they're going out.
9: So Trump said this on Monday. He keeps repeating this, Franco. I mean, it sounds like nothing more that is not tethered to reality.
5: Right. I mean, very few ships are going in and out of the Strait. That is very clear. I think it really speaks to how desperate the president is to not only end the war, but to also present the U.S. as strong and not caving to pressure from Iran, a much smaller and weaker nation. I mean, Iran has already survived so much that the U.S. and Israel has waged on them militarily, short of ground troops. Corey Shockey served in the National Security Council in the George W. Bush White House. She told me that Iran has rightly assessed the president's desperation, the shortage of munitions, and that they understand the political pressure that Trump faces ahead of the midterms. And she says they're using all that leverage to make maximalist demands, which also stretch out this process and continue to hurt the president politically. She likens it to the political pressure around the 1979 Iranian hostage crisis that helped take down another president.
8: It looks to me like the Iranian regime wants to turn President Trump into Jimmy Carter. It wants to impose the kind of humiliation on President Trump that they imposed on President Carter. And I think they're pretty much succeeding at that.
9: The one difference there is that Carter was running for re-election, lost to Ronald Reagan. President Trump is not running for re-election. So it seems like a pattern here, though. Trump talked up an imminent deal with Iran. That still has not happened. He also talked about a deal with Israel geared toward disarming Hamas that Prime Minister Benjamin Netanyahu has now rejected. So what does that mean for the peace process?
5: I mean, it means no peace yet, eh? I mean, it's a significant setback for Trump. It was less than 2 weeks ago that Trump was touting the plan as a major breakthrough. The idea was for Hamas to disarm and Israeli forces to withdraw from Gaza. The problem is neither side is willing to go first. But so far, Trump is kind of downplaying it all. He was also asked about this yesterday and said that the relationship with Netanyahu is good.
9: That's White House correspondent Franco Ordonez. Franco, thanks.
5: Thanks, A.
15: Let's dive a little deeper into President Trump's handling of this war in Iran with historian Max Boot. He's a senior fellow at the Council on Foreign Relations and also a Washington Post columnist. Good morning and welcome to the program.
11: Good morning. Thanks for having me.
15: Max, Iran is now threatening to wait till the midterms and basically wait out the president's term, President Trump's term, before they negotiate on reopening the Strait of Hormuz. In your view, why is Iran willing to wait out the pain of U.S. attacks and the severe economic strain Iranian people are living through rather than negotiate?
11: Well, I think that
10: President Trump has found himself in a very unenviable position with regard to Iran, which explains why he is being unable to end the war, with the war now going on more than 5 months after President Trump had estimated it would only last 4 to 5 weeks. Mm. I think the basic situation that Trump is in is that the Iranians neither fear him nor feel like they can make a deal with him. And that's not where you want to be. But that's kind of where we are in terms of, go ahead.
4: And how did the United States get to this point where Iran neither fears them or trusts the administration to make a deal?
10: Well, the first part, neither why the Iranians no longer fear Trump. I mean, part of it is that for all these years, the U.S. has threatened military action against Iran. And now that it's happened, the Iranian regime sees that it has survived American military action. It has not been destroyed, even though obviously the supreme leader was killed, some other leaders were killed, but nevertheless the regime is very much in control. And so many of Trump's threats have not come to pass. I mean, he's threatened at least 7 times since the start of the war on February 28th to unleash devastating violence on Iran, and then pulled back each time to say, well, you know, I'm going to give negotiations a chance. So, you know, that doesn't inspire a lot of fear in Iran, because they see that Trump is desperate to get out of the war. He's making threats that he's not carrying out. The other part of it about why they feel like they can't make a deal with him is because when they did make a deal in June, the Memorandum of Understanding, it unraveled. And part of that was simply because it was so badly drafted that each side thought that they had something that the other side didn't think that they had. And this was over the control of the Strait of Hormuz, with the Iranians assuming that all traffic would have to go through their checkpoints, and the U.S. Thinking that no, it could, the U.S. Navy could escort ships through Omani waters outside of Iranian control. That led Iran to start attacking cargo ships, and then led to U.S. retaliation, and the whole accord unraveled. But that's the most, you know, that's the most recent time where the U.S. And Iran tried to reach a deal, and the Iranians feel like Trump betrayed the deal. Now, of course, Trump feels that the Iranians betrayed the deal. Mm-hmm. But the Iranians also, I mean, have this long-standing suspicion of the U.S., to include the fact that just in the last year, there have been a couple of times when Trump was negotiating with Iran and then ordered military attacks on Iran at the same time. The last time was in June of last year, the so-called 12-day war. Then, of course, the same thing happened in February 28th of this year, leading us to the current war. So basically, the Iranians are intensely distrustful of Trump, but they also are not that fearful of him anymore. And so that's why they feel free to continue taking actions that prolong the war.
4: So if Trump's strategy continues to be threatening, quote, military terror, as he has done, then saying, oh, actually, no, there's a deal in the making, it'll happen, what happens then with this war?
10: That's a great question. I think that's basically a recipe for endless war. I think, you know, in Trump's mind, what he's doing is the so-called art of the deal, that, you know, he is constantly threatening violence and then at the same time saying, like, let's talk. And so he thinks this is a brilliant negotiating strategy. But in fact, that's not how it's coming across to the Iranians. To them, it simply seems incoherent. And that makes Trump somebody they feel like they can't negotiate with seriously. And so that's why we're in this endless war, and in another forever war. And remember, President Trump ran for office promising to extricate the United States from wars, but now he started one that he doesn't seem to know how to get out of.
4: But what is different here? I mean, Trump has made deals with this kind of strategy in the past during this administration. He did broker a ceasefire that freed the hostages from Gaza. What makes his approach here guaranteed to fail, as you've put it?
10: Well, I think part of it is that the Iranians feel like they have the upper hand here. That wasn't the case with Hamas in Gaza, which had taken quite a pounding. In this case, the Iranians feel like they are in the driver's seat, because this war has led them to discover their true power, which is not the nuclear program, but it's their ability to control traffic in and out of the Strait of Hormuz, which is the waterway through which 20% of the world's oil passes. The Iranians feel like this is a weapon, this is a tool that they can use for the long term to guarantee their own security against U.S. attack. And so they're determined not to give up control of the Strait of Hormuz. So that's really the sticking point here, is It's not the nuclear program. It's not all these other issues that Trump cited in starting the war. It's this entirely new issue of the Strait of Hormuz, and the Iranians have made clear they're not going to give up control. And so basically, to try to extricate himself from the conflict, they're demanding that Trump cede Iran control, this international waterway. And so far, Trump has not quite been willing to do that, even though he's made other concessions to the Iranians. And so therefore, the war continues.
15: In your view, what should he be doing in this situation?
10: Well, I think he's got two basic options. One is conciliation, the other is confrontation. In other words, he can either continue the conflict as it is, he can escalate, or he can try to end it. I mean, I think at this point, he's in such a weak position that conciliation is the path that makes the most sense, which probably means ceding some degree of reigning control over the Strait of Hormuz. Mm. But remember, this is a war that has the support of less than a third of the American public. We're running out of munitions, so I don't think he has any real choice. But if he wants to, and that seems to be the way he's leaning now, he can continue the conflict, he can continue the blockade on Iranian shipping and hope that as the economic damage to Iran grows, Iran will become more malleable. But the one thing he should not do is zigzag back and forth between conciliation and confrontation. Mm-hmm. That is an approach guaranteed to fail, but unfortunately, that is exactly what he is doing.
15: That's Max Boot. He's a senior fellow at the Council on Foreign Relations and a columnist for The Washington Post. Thank you for your time and your insights.
10: Thank you so much.

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1: On the next Fresh Air, filmmaker Destin Daniel Cretton. His new film, Spider-Man: Brand New Day, just had the biggest opening weekend in movie history. 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
2: 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And you'll have Scott Lowe guiding you through those afternoon programs today. I'm Chris Borosin for Bob Levicky. Good morning. 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

0: You're listening to Death Cab for Cutie performing at the Diney Desk. The video just dropped today. 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
1: I'm Indira Lakshmanan. Acclaimed author Chang Rae Lee's new novel, A Tender Age, draws heavily on his childhood memories.
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1: That's next time on Here and Now.
3: Scott Lowe joins you for Here and Now. That starts at 1 o'clock. According to Cox Automotive, used car wholesale prices, that's what dealers pay for cars, rose an average of 1.7% in July. But prices for two categories of these

0: Cars rose much higher. Which ones? We'll find out in the Marketplace Morning Report in about 15 minutes. 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
1: I'm Rebecca Kesby, host of BBC NewsHour. Today, the latest from Colombia after yesterday's earthquake. The Palestinian family, who say their house is surrounded by intimidating settlers, plus was Trump smuggled out of Air Force One in a catering van, and an AI assistant that went rogue.
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2: Good morning, I'm Leila Faldin. Swimmers in Spain were enjoying a beautiful day on the beach this past weekend until they saw a fin sticking out of the water. One beachgoer furiously swam away, but the fin didn't belong to a shark. It was a giant tuna. The fish seemed to have been injured and was thrashing its way to shore. Once people realized that this wasn't a Jaws situation, they rushed to help. Using deck chairs and sunbeds, they pushed the tuna back into deeper water.
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0: This is WMRA News. I'm Chris Boros in for Bob Levicky. A dairy farm in Page County lost half of their employees when they were detained in a traffic stop and deported in June. Their story illustrates the nature of U.S. Immigration and Customs Enforcement's partnerships with local law enforcement and the impact of the Trump administration's mass deportation campaign on American family farms. WMRA's Randy Behage reports in the first of a two-part series.
5: Becky and Billy Yancey are the third generation in the family to farm this land on the outskirts of Luray. 300 acres of corn feed their herd of about 200 cows, whose milk ends up in stores in Maryland and Virginia under the Mayola brand.
6: We have good employees that treat our cows well.
7: We treat our cows well because they treat us well.
5: After they got married, the Yanceys restarted Billy's family's dairy operation in 1992. They usually had one or two employees in the early years.
6: Our experience with hiring locals to milk has not been good. For 28 years, we tried to hire every local person that would apply for the job or would come in that thought that they were interested in the job. They don't show up. They quit. On the spot, no notice, which we're 24/7 here. We're not, you know, we're there's no days off here. And we've always paid above minimum wage, always. So 5 years ago, we decided that we were going to try a Hispanic worker, and that's Carlos. We got along beautifully.
5: Carlos Nieto Martinez, originally from Mexico, came to them from another farm they knew. Their dairy co-op told them what paperwork he needed to provide.
6: I mean, he had a Social Security number. He paid taxes. He paid Social Security. He filed his taxes. We run a legitimate business. We have, you know, tax ID number. We take Social Security. We take federal. We take state. We take it all out.
8: No dairy exists much anymore without Hispanic labor of any size whatsoever. Either you have family or you're going to utilize Hispanic labor. Mm-hmm. And the large Midwestern dairies are just getting bigger. They're adding 10,000 cows. They're adding, I mean, the numbers are scary. There is no other labor force for dairy.
5: They said hiring workers through the H-2A visa program isn't an option, since those are for seasonal or temporary work and wouldn't meet the dairy's ongoing around-the-year needs. After Nieto Martinez, the Yanceys hired three men from Honduras to fill out their crew of eight employees. The men moved into Billy's late parents' ranch home and a camper on the property.
6: They came to work. They worked 60 hours a week and want more time.
5: Having a capable workforce meant the Yanceys could finally take vacations with their daughter and grandson. The family was at Lake Anna the night of June 12th.
6: So at 9 o'clock, we get a weird phone call from Carlos, and he's asking if someone can come pick him up. And though Carlos's English is still broken, so what we think he was asking was, can someone come get the car? His phone went blank. So then, right after that, Martier, another worker, called Billy, and I think the only thing he said was ice. And he dropped a pin where the car is, and then his phone went.
5: The four men had gone to Walmart to get groceries on the specific day that ICE was conducting an operation with the Page County Sheriff's Office, through which they detained 16 people, as WMRA previously reported. Nieto Martinez and Martir Reyes later recounted this night in text messages to the Yanceys and agreed for the family to share them with WMRA. We had them translated into English and read by a voice actor, Hugo Morales. Here's an excerpt from Nieto Martinez's text.
9: We were leaving Walmart when a police officer drove by and parked behind us, about three rows of cars away. We were loading our things. I told the guys to hurry up and put everything in the car because I did not know what they were up to. When we left and one of them followed us in what looked like an unmarked civilian car, we were driving normally. But as soon as we crossed the bridge, they flashed their lights at us like the police. So I pulled over.
5: And here's Reyes.
9: And I was calling Billy. As soon as I tried to call him, they snatched my phone from me, dragged me out of the car and threw me onto the road. They beat me and Christian. I don't think that was right because they had no reason to do it.
5: WMRA obtained body camera footage from the traffic stop via a Freedom of Information Act request.
10: Did the front passenger get squirrely?
5: We'll discuss that and what's happened to the four men and the farm since in part two of this report. For WMRA News, I'm Randy B. Hagee.
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1: California's San Andreas Fault hasn't produced a sizable earthquake in a long time, and it's worrying that it hasn't.
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1: The likelihood of a massive natural disaster in densely populated cities. 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

0: I think as immigrant kids, we're always painfully and very acutely aware of everything that's going around us. Just, you know, because we're learning, we want to survive, we want to get along, we want to belong.
1: And who's watching us? Who on the outside is watching us too?
0: Well, and I think the feeling is everyone is, even though they're not, probably not really.
1: You know? Right. But at the at the moment, it means everything, right? Yeah. Eventually, Jungi goes to this Korean church summer camp. And there are highs, like winning the relay race, the hero, and these lows, burns the camp stew. And again, all this stuff means everything. We're having this conversation in America now about boys and masculinity. And I wonder, what are you asking the reader to ask himself or herself about this age, 10, 11?
0: It's a very fragile age. You can be stomped on, you can be shaped into something beautiful, and you're willing to be so, but you know, you're just beginning to gain a certain level of real adult sentience, you know.
1: Yeah. And, yeah.
0: And so you can see everything, even if you don't understand everything, but you're adding it up slowly. So I think it's a time that's before the maelstrom of adolescence and sexual awakening. And so you're still kind of pure in the sense of just being there. You're not on some mission to, you know, get a girlfriend or this. There's obviously a little
1: romance. It's kind of just, what are these feelings I'm having watching this girl at the age of 11?
0: Yeah, and that's the way I think it's very an interesting time, because it's a time when you kind of interrogate yourself, just as you did right there. You say, what? How is this feeling? What is this doing? You know, you're not in any way jaded. So everything is possible, and everything is actually not so strange, you know, in a funny way.
1: Yeah. And I have to say, I was so drawn to the character's relationship with his mother, the immigrant mother from Korea, who gives him everything. And I'm just going to kind of, on page 137, they're dropping him off at camp, and the mother is like, is there going to be enough food? Right? Would there be enough fruits and vegetables? She wondered aloud if she should quickly make some kimbap or chapche that would supplement me the first few days. But my father shot her down with a sharp, are you kidding? Asian mom. She thinks everything of him. She does everything for him. And I wonder if this endearment for you captures a bit of your relationship with your own mother. I understand you lost her when you were 25.
0: Yeah, I mean, 35, almost 36 years ago now. But to be honest, you know, I would say all those days between then and now, I probably thought about her every day, if not, you know, at least 90% of the days. And so I was very close to her, and she was everything to me. That's a different story, you know, from this one. But I think a lot of that longing and yearning and melancholy and, you know, guilt and all those kinds of things are built into it. I mean, I hope they are because, you know, one of the funny things about this book is that, yeah, Jungi does everything wrong, but they still seem to have an unshakable bond.
1: We've been talking to Changri Lee. His new novel is A Tender Age. Great read. Changri, thank you so much for this talk.
0: Oh, thank you, Scott.
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9: It's Here and Now. Evacuation orders are in effect across the western United States, with nearly 30,000 firefighters battling one of the worst fire seasons in years, fueled by record-breaking heat and drought that primed forests to burn. Here's the mayor of Spokane, Washington, Lisa Brown, speaking yesterday.
10: It's been a rough 10 days in Spokane, but we're not alone in this. Our region has been affected. Our neighbors to the north in Canada and east and south in Idaho and Oregon.
9: Tom Clemo is in Spokane helping manage the emergency response. He's a deputy chief for the Santa Monica Fire Department in Southern California. Tom, how's the recovery going?
11: Well, it's so much better than it was when we got here. In general, you know, we measure fire progress by containment. And on this incident, our containment on all three of the fires within our purview is up. So from a fire perspective, we are in a much better place.
9: I did see pictures that made it look utterly apocalyptic on the ground. And I'm thinking to the comparison of Los Angeles, where you're from, and the Palisades and Eaton fires last year destroyed entire neighborhoods, but also killed 31 people, whereas in Spokane, there have been no deaths or serious injuries reported. Did authorities in Spokane do something differently than LA that helped them save lives?
11: The evacuation, you know, just for your listeners, there were over 60,000 people evacuated in 2 hours on the Old Trails fire, which is probably the one that has garnered the most attention and burned the most homes, and without injury. And that is remarkable. And we attribute it to several different things, but the primary being preparedness and awareness of the community. There's been a lot of messaging and education about evacuations and how authorities have urged people to heed the warning, and they absolutely did that. You couple that with a significant amount of luck on top of that, it went very well here in Spokane.
9: Tom, you've been fighting fires for 3 decades now. Tell us what you've observed over the course of your career. Is climate change making fires worse?
11: I think that there's really no question that the severity and the pace of fire is different than it was just 10 or 15 years ago. What has affected us so much this particular year is a lack of rainfall or snowfall and snowpack in the areas we've spent time in this year. We were in Colorado earlier on a fire, and they had not seen any snowfall in that area, you know, ski resorts with no snow on them. And that has to be attributed to a direct change in the climate.
9: Well, Tom, you're up there in Spokane now helping. It's, of course, the beginning of the recovery phase. A year and a half since the devastating fires in your hometown of LA, how is that recovery going down there?
11: You know, the Palisades suffered. You know, over 5,000 homes were lost. And you look at the big picture, a lot has been done already. There's a number of utilities that have been restored. You've seen some buildings are going up, and a lot of the streamlining that has been done in LA to try to get people back on their property and get their home built. Interestingly enough, here we have had meetings every day with elected officials trying to speed it up even further because of some of the lessons that were learned in Southern California, and we're doing the same thing here.
9: Tom, given what you went through last year with the Eaton and Palisade fires, you have been sharing that hard-earned experience with other firefighting departments across the West in this terrible summer of fires. Talk about the toll that it takes on all of you and your colleagues as first responders.
11: Our team is made up of about 130 folks from all around, you know, California, Southern California. We have a few folks from out of state as well, and several of which were on the Palisades and Eaton fires in different capacities. And what really is hard for all of us is to suffer alongside with those that have lost everything they had. You know, we lost over 850 structures, and we have people that are still in shelters, and we still have evacuation orders in place. And us watching that is difficult, but I would also share that some of the people that have lost so much are the same people that have been coming to camp every day and stocking a small general store that they have opened here for the firefighters so that they could have some toiletries and snacks and some stuff that they just don't have time to go get. The community is providing to us, and it's an amazing demonstration of hope at the same time, and that goes a long way.
9: Tom Clemo is a deputy fire chief at the Santa Monica Fire Department in Southern California. He's speaking to us from Spokane, Washington, where he's up there helping the crews work to contain the fires up there. Tom, thank you so much.
11: Thanks for having me.
9: Here and Now is a production of NPR and WBUR. I'm Indira Lakshmanan.
1: And I'm Scott Tong. It's Here and Now.
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9: I'm Indira Lakshmanan. We drop in on Here and Now resident chef Kathy Gunst and grill with her at home in Maine.
13: Okay, these are our skewers, and it's been about 3 or 4 minutes, and they are looking beautiful. Can you smell that rosemary?
9: That's next time on Here and Now.
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16: See?
15: Yep.
14: This is Radiolab. I'm Latif Nasser, and today we have a story from our reporter, Sara Kari.
18: A couple months ago, I got in the studio to do this interview that I'd been trying to make happen for close to a year.
19: Hello.
20: Hi, Sarah. Can you hear me?
18: Yes.
20: Yes.
18: I'd been trying to connect with this Iraqi guy in Baghdad, but
20: hold on, I can't hear.
18: Things were not really going to plan.
20: So we are waiting.
18: It turns out my interviewee was taking his time having a little tea after his lunch. And then after about 45 minutes, he shows up.
21: Ya ahlan.
18: Ahlan, muntazir. Kayfa halak?
21: Sara, did you speak Arabic?
18: La.
21: You don't speak Arabic?
18: Only a little bit. We fumble through, mostly me doing the fumbling.
21: Shay. A little bit.
18: With the help of
20: Sara Mace.
18: Iraqi journalist Mace Albayat.
20: Tsharrafna.
21: Mace, ahlan wa sahlan bikum, hayakum Allah.
20: Ahlan bik.
18: But then
21: ahna 'andna sa'a wahda, sah? We have 1 hour, right, Sara?
18: So I was hoping to talk to you for longer because I want to get lots of details about your life and tell your story, and I don't want to miss any details.
21: I hope you have another question or new questions.
18: Questions. It was pretty clear that he was sick of talking about the one thing that I really wanted to ask him about.
10: And if you're feeling frustrated, just tell me.
21: Don't worry, I will tell you.
14: Which is what?
18: Well, okay, so maybe let's just start with... introduce yourself and tell me why you're famous.
21: أنا اسمي منتظر الزيدي.
20: My name is منتظر الزيدي.
21: وأنا رميت زوج أحذيتي على جورج دبليو بوش.
20: And I threw my shoes at George W. Bush.
14: Oh, yeah.
18: Do you remember him?
14: Yeah, I remember that guy. Yeah.
18: Okay, well, just in case for anyone who doesn't remember, let me just do a quick refresher.
14: Okay, yeah.
18: It's December 14th, 2008, more than 5 years into the war in Iraq, and George W. Bush makes a surprise visit to Baghdad, where he's giving a press conference.
17: Thank you for your kind invitation.
18: Next to him is Nouri al-Maliki, the prime minister of Iraq.
17: And I'm looking forward to some food.
18: Now, officially, Bush is there to sign an agreement, shake some hands.
17: You're leaving the next president with a stable foundation for the future.
18: As he's on his way out at the end of his second term.
14: Yeah.
18: But he's also clearly trying to make this point.
17: War is not over.
18: That in his eyes.
17: But with the conclusion of these agreements, it is decisively on its way to being won.
18: The war has been a success. At the end, he says, thank you, in Arabic.
17: Shukran azir.
18: And then...
14: Whoa. Holy.
18: So you see this guy just sort of pops out of the crowd out of nowhere and throws a shoe, and George Bush dodges it. And then he throws a second one, and Maliki tries to swat that one out of the way.
14: Yeah.
18: And then it's just chaos. He's tackled to the ground, they're dragging him out, and then the clip ends.
14: Yeah. It's so quick.
18: I know, it's so quick. And it blows up, I mean.
17: Extraordinary scenes took place.
18: You know, it's basically top of the news across the globe.
21: George W. Bush par Muntazir al-Jaidi ne feka tha joota.
18: And the clip.
19: The president American esquive de justesse les chaussures.
18: It's all over the internet.
22: Call it the shoe heard round the world.
18: It's really as viral as something can be in 2008.
14: Yeah.
18: But even today, I feel like with most people, if you're like, hey, that shoe thrower guy, they're like, oh, yeah.
14: I remember it feeling silly.
18: Right. I mean, and definitely there were some, like, how dare he kind of reactions, but generally.
17: Nope. Oh!
18: Here in the U.S.,
17: it's slightly painful.
18: It was as much like late night show fodder as it was news.
23: Shoe me once. Shoes on you.
18: And for so many people,
23: shoot me twice.
18: Their main reaction was like,
24: pretty quick, moving pretty quick.
18: George W. Bush was weirdly agile there, like props to him.
14: He was quick on his feet, I remember that. And he did a little side to side.
18: Looks
24: like we finally found something President Bush is good at, dodgeball.
18: And you know, for me, when this happened, I was 14 years old. I was growing up in a very Muslim immigrant community, going to Islamic school. You know, in this post 9/11 war on terror era, very aware of like how so many people had died in Iraq.
14: Right.
18: And like a lot of people, I had a very intuitive understanding of the anger and frustration that this guy was expressing.
14: Mm-hmm.
18: But at the same time, I'll admit, like, I just sort of thought he was like a random crazy guy. You know, I didn't think there was that much to it.
14: Yeah. Yeah. It feels like a rash move made in anger.
18: But fast forward to today, with everything that is happening in the world right now and things that the U.S. is contributing to in Gaza, in Lebanon,
14: mm-hmm.
18: and now in Iran, it feels like we're in another never-ending sort of out-of-control war.
14: Very unpopular war. Again.
18: Very unpopular, right. I just find myself flashing back to that guy.
14: Huh.
18: And so a while back, I just looked him up.
14: Mm-hmm.
18: And the first thing I learned was that he was a journalist, like an Iraqi journalist.
14: Oh, I didn't know that.
18: Same. And suddenly I was like, oh, okay. Like this act of throwing a shoe. I mean, it's not what anybody is supposed to do, but it's especially not what journalists are supposed to
14: do. Right. That's right. Yeah.
18: Right. You know, like even for us, like we're not supposed to protest or advocate or even express opinions or emotions that could be seen as political.
14: It's like literally in our job description here. Yeah.
18: Right. Exactly.
14: And for good reason. Like the reason is we want people to trust what we say, the coverage we do, that we're not spinning it in one way or another. We don't have our thumb on the scale.
18: Right. To see him not just like express his opinion, but to actually throw something at the president.
14: Yeah.
18: I just kept thinking, like, what exactly got him to that point? And what does he think of that moment now? There was so much about Muntather, what happened, that I had, and I think most people have no clue about.
14: Hmm.
18: And also, this act at the center of it, this act of throwing the shoe, the more I learned about it, the more it became really layered and fascinating and weirdly kind of perfect.
14: Huh.
18: Okay, just to back up a little here, when did you decide to become a journalist and why did you want to become a journalist?
20: He grew up with big imagination.
18: Muntather says that growing up as a kid in Iraq, his mom would read to him every night before bed,
20: which was very inspiring to him.
18: And he fell in love with stories and books.
20: He used to visit any neighbors or any family members who have a library, and he would just read all of the books that he can lay his hands on.
18: And in particular, as he got older and Saddam Hussein was at the height of his dictatorship, he started to read the work of journalists and political poets who wrote about the plight of ordinary people under repression. Then in 1990, Saddam Hussein invades Kuwait, and in reaction, the U.S. and its allies place sanctions on Iraq.
20: It was like a cancer, eating your bones, eating your soul.
18: By some estimates,
20: over 500,000 children died.
14: Oh.
18: Muntather was just 14 years old at the time.
20: He had three brothers and three sisters and his mother.
18: So he started lining up at construction sites, just looking for any job that he could get.
20: He would work from the morning till the evening, and all of the income he would get out of it is literally to buy two bags of bread.
18: And then,
0: my fellow citizens,
18: 9/11 happens.
0: At this hour,
18: George W. Bush,
0: American and coalition forces are in the early stages of military operations,
18: claiming that Saddam Hussein had weapons of mass destruction, which now obviously we know wasn't true,
14: right?
18: Decides to invade Iraq,
0: to disarm Iraq, to free its people, and to defend the world from grave danger.
18: Muntather, can you tell me about some of your memories of when the invasion started, and how old were you when that happened?
20: He was 24 years old. The first memory of the invasion for him, it was when he was in a bus and he saw a convoy of the American soldiers in Humvees. And one of the American soldiers, he got out of his Humvee in the middle of the traffic, and he actually on a car. And his colleagues were laughing.
18: He told me that in that moment, he could feel, as he put it, the disaster that was coming their way.
20: They didn't come to liberate them. They came to on people.
18: And this feeling started to come over him,
20: that he has the duty to write about what's happening.
18: Like, I want to become a journalist. Because he felt that journalists actually have this very real power. He said this thing to me very along the lines of that saying that journalists write the first draft of history.
14: Yeah.
18: They are the people that set the record on things. Eventually, he ends up at a TV station called Al-Baghdadiya, and he starts reporting on all the ways that the invasion is unleashing, as he put it, suffering.
2: Pain.
20: Hunger. Agony.
18: On ordinary people.
3: Muntada, can you give me some examples of the kinds of stories that you reported?
20: The story of that little girl, 8 years old girl called Zahra.
18: One day in 2007 in Baghdad, some American soldiers found an explosive device on their convoy.
20: It exploded in front of them and they start to shoot randomly after that.
18: And because there was a school nearby,
20: the school guard, he came out from the school and he's like, please don't shoot. But they kept shooting.
18: This little girl, Zahra, was shot and killed.
20: At that time, the Americans threatened everybody in the area and said that you must not say she was killed by the Americans.
18: But he decided he was going to do it.
20: He interviewed the little girls who were with her outside the school. They were playing with her and they were talking and laughing. And then suddenly that girl, Zahra, just fell on her face. And her friends, they thought that she was joking. They nudged her and she didn't say anything. And they saw blood streaming out of her body.
18: I'm curious, what was your perspective in that story?
20: The way he was writing the story itself, it was very emotional. The final image was like a group photo of Zahra with her friends.
21: Zahra, Ban, and Maryam.
20: So he said, this is the picture of Zahra, who was killed by the American soldier who actually claims that he was in my country to build democracy. Even when he read the script to his colleagues, everyone was crying.
4: Wow.
18: Now, one note I want to make here is that while I've been able to independently confirm many of the broad strokes of Zahra's story, for a few of the specific details that you just heard, we only have Muntada's account to go off of. However, from all of my sources, stories like Zahra's were far from the exceptional case, because what we know today, what is now well documented about the Iraq War, is that the United States military caused widespread harm to civilians, arbitrary raids, torture and sexual violence, and indiscriminate killing. The estimates of senseless civilian deaths go into the hundreds of thousands.
4: Yeah.
18: But to go back to Muntada, what we do know is that a couple of days after the Zahra story came out,
20: he was in the street and a car stopped by him and said, get in our car or it's going to get nasty. They put him in a small room. They wanted Muntada to be quiet and not speak again.
18: Like no more publishing stories like the one about Zahra.
20: He believes it probably was someone from the Iraqi government who was connected at that time with the Americans.
18: And I should point out that now it's also well documented that the U.S. forces were like actively shutting down news reports and reporters who were trying to get these kinds of stories out into the world. And in fact, the way he was seeing the Iraq war covered in the news around the world felt so upside down. Like even before the invasion started,
20: George W. Bush, he said the Iraqis are going to welcome the American soldiers with roses and everybody will be happy.
18: I haven't been able to find evidence of this exact moment. It's actually possible that it wasn't Bush, but it was some other administration official. I mean, Dick Cheney said something like, they're going to welcome us as liberators, you know?
4: Yeah.
18: So that rhetoric was definitely really prevalent at the time. And weirdly enough, this specific image of Iraqis greeting Americans with flowers or roses, is a thing that a lot of people I've talked to actually do remember hearing.
14: Yeah.
20: When Muntaba heard it, he said he really wanted to kind of say, this is not happening. People are not welcoming the American soldiers with roses.
18: And with all of these things piling up, it wasn't long before he hit a breaking point. It happened one day when he was reporting on the bombing of a house.
20: An Apache warplane struck the house.
18: And as he was looking into the rubble, he saw
20: an elderly man wearing the Iraqi dishdasha, the white robe, in the middle of the wires and the concrete. All of his intestines were out. He could see hands and arms of children trapped under the collapsed roof.
18: And after he submitted the footage to the TV station,
20: he had a breakdown. He couldn't stop crying. He was so broken at that time.
18: The thing that hit him was that despite the fact that he was reporting all of these stories,
20: he could feel that no one was listening. No one cared. Maybe people would read about it within Iraq. Maybe maximum would go in the Arab world. But the outside world, like Europe and America, these stories were not reaching. People's pain is not being heard. I really wanted all of this world to hear and understand the pain that people are going through.
18: So, finally, one day...
21: I was in the take shower.
18: Nice.
21: And I talked to myself.
18: Like, what do I do? I need to do something.
21: Yes.
18: And that is when the idea pops into his head. I should throw a shoe at George W. Bush.
21: Yes. Okay, that's a great idea.
20: And I kept thinking about it every single day. Every day when I was going to work, I see him on TV, I say, I swear, as soon as I see you, I'm going to throw my shoe at you.
18: I don't think I fully understand, like, where does the idea to throw a shoe come from?
21: In my mind.
18: That loosely translates to mischief, by the way. No, but there's so many ways to do shayatini, right? Like, you could have screamed at him. You could have waved a flag. You could have asked him a really pointed question. You could have demanded that he apologize. But why shoe?
20: A key reason was the ultimate gift that you can give in the Arab culture is roses.
18: Hmm.
20: So it's a huge thing. And that is why Muntadhar, he said, the complete opposite of that, which is the shoe.
18: And, you know, this is a thing in Muslim cultures,
14: yeah,
18: but probably a lot of cultures around the world. You know, shoes are unclean.
14: Yeah.
18: You don't bring them into the house. Especially in Arab cultures, it's an insult to show someone the bottom of your shoe.
20: For example, our mothers, they use the slippers on our children in our culture, and maybe in your culture as well.
18: Definitely.
21: Official weapon. Official weapon.
20: So that is where it came from.
18: And Muntadhar also told me, you know, look, during the occupation,
20: there were two types of resistance in Iraq.
18: Mm.
20: One, which was the armed resistance,
18: like militias that had cropped up,
20: fighting the American troops.
18: And then on the other hand, you had
20: the intellectual resistance.
18: And
20: I felt that I want to be part of the intellectual resistance, and hence why I decided to throw the shoe.
18: I mean, throwing a shoe is not intellectual resistance. Like, did you realize you were crossing a line beyond just intellectual resistance into something else?
21: You cannot put yourself in my shoe to know what happened in my mind in this moment.
20: I'm actually stunned by your reaction.
18: Really?
21: لمن أتكلم من أكثر من نص ساعة.
20: Because I just told you that half a million children have been killed. Many people have suffered for years and years. And you were just listening and you just acted like it's okay. It's kind of like,
3: It's not that.
20: Let me just translate for
3: I just want to say, Muntadhar, it's not that. It's not that I don't think.
21: Let me finish. هذه الفكرة إنه فكرة الغربية.
20: I'm not obliged to kind of get a reaction according to your Western standard, and he's not. He's saying, let me finish because it's actually he said a lot.
3: Sorry.
20: He said, yes, I am a journalist.
21: أنا كنت كل فترة كل يوم يعني أقوم بتصوير.
20: I've been documenting a lot, whether it's video, audio, written pieces. No one has listened. No one has done anything. I wanted people to once stop and pause and ask, who is Zahra? What happened to Iraqis? Who are the people who were suffering? By this action, which was very intentional action, I made the world ask the question, why this shoe was thrown? Hence why it's been almost 18 years and he's still doing all of these interviews to tell the world why he threw a shoe.
3: No, I totally understand. And Muntadhar, the reason I'm asking so many questions about this is because the reason I thought of you, almost 2 years ago, I was reading the news about Gaza and I was feeling so angry. And, you know, I'm a journalist. I was like, and I don't know if you had this, but here in the US, like, there's a lot of pressure on journalists, like, oh, stay neutral, just say the facts, don't say how you actually feel. I was feeling like being a journalist was like having handcuffs on. Like, I can't say that this is something horrible that's happening. And I swear to God, I don't know why, but in this moment, I thought of you. I thought of what you did. And that's why I want to understand where that idea came from.
21: Yes.
3: There's so many different options you had, and you picked one specific option, right? Which is, I'm going to throw a shoe.
20: In some moments, I actually thought, maybe I should be like an armed resistance.
21: Mm.
20: For example, one time I was called by someone who told me that American soldiers raided the house, and then they raped his wife and his sisters.
3: Wow.
20: So I went there and I talked to the women who were weeping and they covered their faces because of the shame.
3: Hmm.
20: The tears were wetting their veil.
21: Hmm.
20: I was very angry. And actually, as soon as I walked out from the house, I saw a Humvee and Americans were standing just outside that Humvee, smoking and laughing and joking.
21: True story. يعني قلت على هذه الكارثة.
20: And I thought, honestly, if I could have a weapon, I probably would have killed them.
3: Why did you decide not to do that?
20: At the end of the day, those are just people who are following the command. The most important thing is to go to the head of the snake, the person who is giving the orders and who actually allowed and enabled this disaster to happen.
3: When you were thinking about what to do to George W. Bush, did you think of any other options? Did you think of throwing anything worse than a shoe?
21: لا يوجد أكثر شيء إهانة من الحذاء ترسلها إليه.
20: No, I never thought of throwing anything but a shoe. And I tell you why.
3: Mm.
20: If I have killed the president of the United States, he will become a hero.
3: Mm.
20: He will be celebrated as a victim and as a martyr.
3: It's so interesting because it's like you had to find the perfect sweet spot between the two options, right? One is the completely nonviolent option, which is like keep reporting or something, ask a really tough question or something. And then the other side is like, do something that's actually violent. And this is like, it's somewhere in between the two options.
21: شوفي صحيح رغم انه مثلا برلسكوني
20: this actually it's interesting you say about that fine line between violence and non-violent. So for example Berlusconi
21: سيلفيا برلسكوني رئيس ايطالي
20: Italian prime minister in 2009 someone threw a vase at him.
3: It was actually a small statue, but anyway. Oh, this is after you, 2009.
21: December maybe.
3: Yeah, okay.
21: وخرج الدم.
20: And he ended up bleeding.
3: Oh.
21: برلسكوني جدا سيء.
20: Despite him being a corrupt prime minister, people were sympathizing by him because he bled.
21: أنا تعاطفت نوعا ما معه.
20: Even I was sympathizing with the fact that as an old man, he was bleeding. To me, it's hard to, it's kind of hard to swallow.
3: Okay, so tell me, Muntadhar, what happens next in the story? It sounds like you have this idea in like 2005.
21: I think.
3: Which is like 3 years before you actually do it, right?
21: Yes.
3: What happens in the meantime?
21: نعم. وطوال هذه الفترة كنت أطارد جورج دبليو بوش.
20: I kept chasing Bush in multiple occasions.
3: Oh, really?
20: And I tried to attend his press conferences multiple times and I did not succeed. And so I kept pursuing him. Every single time I know there's a press conference, I tried to follow it.
3: Muntadhar told me that in December of 2008, one day he's at work in the Baghdadia newsroom. One of his colleagues turns to him and says,
20: we need someone like one correspondent and two cameramen to go to cover a press conference.
3: Like, can you go cover this? Because
20: George W. Bush is going to be there.
3: What do you think? What's your reaction?
21: I'm shocked. I'm freeze.
3: He asked his colleague to repeat himself. Like, are you sure? And then he turns to this other reporter.
20: And I said, you need to go with the two cameramen.
3: Like, you didn't want to go initially, Muntadhar?
20: No.
2: Really?
3: Yeah, in fact, Muntadhar told me the next thing that he did was he got in his car and he went home.
2: Huh.
3: Now, of course, we all know how the day is going to end, but the dramatic story of how it all actually goes down is coming after the break.
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7: 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And not only that, Spider-Man's not done yet. 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That's a Rotten Tomatoes headline. 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
2: Hey, I'm Latif. This is Radiolab, and we are back with Sara Qari.
3: Yeah, so when we left off, Muntadhar had just found out that George Bush was going to be at a press conference in Baghdad. And instead of volunteering to go cover it, he hightailed it back home.
20: And I ran home because I was wearing a brand new shoes that I bought from Beirut, Lebanon.
3: You didn't want to throw.
20: I want to get the dirtiest and the ugliest one.
21: ثانياً هذه الحذاء كانت مريحة وكنت أمشي بيها بمناطق.
1: And also actually
21: شاهدت معي كثير من المجازر.
1: I covered many massacres
21: اللي صارت
1: by the Americans before.
3: What did the shoes look like?
21: بس لأن حذاء مريح.
1: It was a very comfortable one and it was quite heavy.
3: Nice.
21: حذاء طبي.
1: It was kind of like medical shoe, you know.
3: Like an orthopedic type of shoe, like.
1: Yes.
21: كنت مشتري من مصر.
1: I bought it from Egypt.
21: Okay.
3: What like color?
21: Black.
3: Okay. Anyway, as he was driving over to the press conference, Munthadhar said he just stopped for a second.
21: وشاهد نهر دجلة.
3: Right on the banks of the Tigris River.
21: كان الدنيا المغرب قلت لك.
1: It was sunset. So I stood by the river and I was just staring at the river at the sunset and I thought to myself, this could be the last sunset I would ever see.
3: Like I might, there's going to be Secret Service there. Like there's a good chance I get shot and don't make it out alive.
14: So he's willing to die to do this.
3: Yeah. Can you just walk me through what happened step by step?
21: Are you curious?
3: I'm very curious. So here goes. He told me he entered this area called the Green Zone.
1: That was an area where most of the Saddam Hussein palaces were.
3: It's where the Americans were based, pretty locked down.
21: Checkpoint.
1: When I passed all of the checkpoints, I saw my colleagues there from the Baghdadiya TV station.
3: And they were kind of like, oh, okay, you came after all?
1: No, I'm coming here as a citizen. I'm just coming here to watch.
3: And he handed them his press credentials, his ID. And when he entered the press conference, somehow he was the first person in there.
1: I saw all of the Iraqi and the American flags,
3: podium,
1: I saw the red carpet,
3: in the rows of chairs, he was trying to figure out where to sit.
1: In the beginning, he went and sat on the first row. But then he thought, if I'm going to throw my shoe at him, then I'd better be a little bit behind.
3: Why? Because that was too close?
1: Because if I was on the front row and I throw the shoe, then I will be shot dead straight away. But if I am on the third row, they will think before shooting at me.
3: As people were filing in,
1: I could feel my heart was popping out of my chest.
3: He could feel his body catching up to the reality of what he was about to do.
1: The adrenaline.
3: Excitement, fear, what is it?
21: Both.
3: And then finally, when Munthadhar sat back down, it was time.
1: George W. Bush walked in.
8: Thank you for your kind invitation.
1: George W. Bush starts saying, I am quite hungry.
8: And I'm looking forward to some food.
1: He was just thinking that the only thing that the president is going to taste is his shoe.
3: When George Bush is giving the speech, are you listening to what he's saying?
21: No, I don't know what he said. I'm in another world.
1: I was reciting Quran. I was trying to do the whole ceremonies as if like I am leaving this world.
3: Oh wow. He told me it felt
1: like a very nasty flu.
3: And in this feverish haze, he heard this
21: voice inside.
3: And this voice in his head was saying, like, look at your life. You're chief correspondent, you have your own program, people love you. You have a house, you have a car. Your future is wide open.
1: Do you really have to do this?
21: Okay.
3: But suddenly,
8: war is not over.
3: It was like he woke up.
1: And then I was talking to myself and say,
3: if I back off now,
1: I would call myself a coward
3: every day for the rest of my life.
1: If I lose my self-respect, I don't care if the rest of the world would respect me.
18: And so,
17: it is decisive.
18: When George W. Bush neared the end of his speech,
17: on his way to being one.
9: When he finished his word,
18: in an effort to be at least somewhat honorable and not take him by surprise, he shouted,
1: "This is my goodbye kiss to you, you dog." I never thought actually of saying that, but I just said it at that moment.
18: Oh, you didn't plan to say that?
9: No.
1: And George Bush, when he saw I lifted my arm, I could see his face went completely pale, very pale, and he froze. And then I threw the shoe at him, and he bent forward, and the shoe came above him.
18: And then, of course,
1: he was taking the other shoe.
18: Yeah, was that always the plan, to throw both shoes?
1: My original plan was just one shoe.
18: Hmm.
1: Because I thought that as soon as I'm going to stand up and I throw one shoe, I'm going to be shot dead. But then, when I threw the first one and there was nothing, I thought, okay, it's time for me to actually do the second side. So I threw the second one. And I kept releasing all of the anger from all of the stories that I've covered, for all of the anger that I was building up inside me for years and years. Swearing at him and his father. And I kept saying that this is for all of the Iraqis. They've killed, they've raped, they affected. So I managed to actually release all of that in one time. The one who stopped me, it was an Iraqi journalist. He tried to strangle my hand, you know, hold my hand. But then after that, they all gathered on top of me. Then I was taken by the security of the Iraqi prime minister.
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7: Calvin Penn will be your local host. 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
18: All right, so we ended with you getting tackled to the ground. Mm-hmm. For most people, obviously, this is the end of the story. But for Muntadhar, it was not.
1: The bodyguards gathered on me. They were beating me really, really bad. They broke my teeth. They punched me in the eye. And then they were shouting, "Oh, he's a terrorist, he's a terrorist."
3: An Iraqi court sentenced him to 3 years in prison.
1: They stripped me completely and just kept me with my underwear.
3: He claims he was tortured pretty horrifically. Doused with cold water, shocked with electricity, beaten with iron bars.
4: Jesus.
3: And then they...
1: They took me in solitary confinement and they locked me there for 3 months.
3: 3 months? Oh my goodness.
1: Every single day was way longer than any days that I've ever spent in my entire life.
3: On one of these days, Muntadhar was sitting in his cell.
1: I just looked at my cell's door, which had two holes only, so there was barely any light coming from it. Then suddenly, I just saw
10: Zahra.
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1: And then she disappeared. He knows that this might be sound like he was crazy, but this is actually what happened.
2: Wow.
3: He told me the next thing he remembered was two officers entering his cell.
1: Two high-ranking officers from Maliki's office. And they were asking me why I threw the shoe at George W. Bush. And I just said, it's because they killed Zahra.
3: Outside, the shoe throw struck a nerve. In the days after his arrest, people in multiple cities in Iraq poured out into the streets. In the news footage, you can see seas of people waving shoes in the air. And not just in Iraq or in the Middle East, but in Latin America, Europe, in the United States. I was just watching this really striking footage of these American activists throwing shoes at an effigy of Bush in front of the White House.
4: Take this one on behalf of all the American people who are disgusted with what you've been doing here.
3: But back to Mandother. After 9 months in prison, he ended up getting released. And by this point, like, a monument had been put up in his honor. One country had offered him a medal and another country had offered him a citizenship. Someone in Saudi Arabia reportedly bid $10 million for the shoes.
2: Oh, my God.
3: Although those allegedly were destroyed.
2: Wow.
3: And in the few years following Muntadhar,
5: there's many people used the shoes.
6: A speech on economics interrupted with the new fashionable protest, the throwing of a shoe.
3: There's a rash of copycat shoe throwings at world leaders.
2: Really?
3: Yeah.
7: The latest target of a shoe thrower is Iran's president, Mahmoud Ahmadinejad.
3: You have
8: a shoe yet again, this one directed at the Prime Minister.
3: The Prime Minister of India.
5: John Howard.
3: Prime Minister of Australia. Hillary Clinton was one I didn't even know about.
9: What was that, a bat? That somebody throwing something at me?
3: This is scratching the surface. There's a great Wikipedia entry of all the different shoe throwings. What was it about this act that made it take on a life of its own?
2: Yeah.
3: And, you know, there are the obvious reasons, like the symbolism of the shoe that we talked about earlier, the fact that there were so many cameras in the room in this era where things kind of newly could go viral.
2: Yeah.
3: Even just the timing of it all, like coming at this moment in the war where people were sick of what was going on.
2: Yeah.
3: So it does seem like this perfect storm of things. But I do still find myself thinking back to the conversation that Muntadhar and I had earlier about that Goldilocks space between violence and nonviolence.
9: Yeah.
3: So I went looking for somebody who could help me think through it. Like, what's the label we put on the shoebox? I actually don't even know how to articulate it.
10: Well, I'm not really sure what the term would be.
3: Fair.
10: But I think there is that niche space.
3: So this is Jamila Rakib.
10: I am the executive director of the Albert Einstein Institution, which is an organization that studies and promotes the use of nonviolent action in conflict.
3: And she says that niche space actually does have a rich history.
10: There's this long history of people throwing objects at political leaders, at invaders, at occupiers. There's things like throwing eggs.
3: Tomatoes, probably.
10: Tomatoes, potatoes.
3: Potatoes somehow feels more violent than eggs and tomatoes.
10: You know what? That's a tricky one. I think turnips, there's historical precedence for turnips. It goes back to ancient Rome.
3: No way.
10: Where people disagreed with the policies of a particular governor and actually threw turnips at him. That sounds painful.
3: Mm-hmm. Yeah, heavy root vegetables. Yeah, that sounds more painful for sure.
10: Yes, exactly.
3: And lots of modern day examples come to mind, too. I read about like pie throwing.
10: Mm-hmm. Glitter.
3: Glitter.

0: I mean, it's really hard to get off your skin. So
1: part of the power of all of these, Jamila says, is
2: it's a very memorable moment.
1: The sheer spectacle of it. But also,
2: it shows that you can be anywhere at any time and someone can throw a object at you.
1: No matter how powerful you are.
2: Yeah.
1: Because like one thing I think about with the shoe throw is how it ever so briefly flattens the hierarchy between Munthother and George W. Bush.
3: Huh.
1: You know?
3: Like it's just they're no longer a citizen and a president or whatever. It's like it's just like a dude throwing a shoe and dude dodging a shoe.
1: Right. Exactly. It's just like all the roles fall away. It's kind of an extraordinary thing that they could even find themselves on the same plane.
3: Yeah.
1: Although I will say it didn't come without a cost, because when Munthother tried to get back to his life as a journalist,
4: I cannot find any TV station to work with them.
1: He couldn't find anyone to hire him.
3: Why not?
4: Because there are more TV station in Middle East, friends with American and friends with the Iraqi government.
1: He claimed that in order to avoid upsetting either the Iraqi government or the American government, all of these Iraqi channels basically blacklisted him.
3: Hmm.
1: But do you think part of it is that they stopped taking you seriously as a journalist? That they didn't trust you to, I don't know, be neutral and not be an activist?
4: No, not this reason. Not that reason. That's not reason.
1: I mean, it was clear that many journalists were genuinely upset by what he did.
5: Okay, everybody calm down. First of all,
1: even if you just go back to the first moments after the shoe throw, the other journalists in the room that day, specifically some of the Iraqi journalists, were immediately apologizing directly to Bush.
6: These journalists here were very apologetic. They were, you know, they were said this doesn't represent the Iraqi people, but that's what happens in free societies where people try to draw attention to themselves.
7: When I saw it, I felt embarrassed that a journalist would have done something like that.
1: So this is Mace Albaya. You've heard her already translating my conversations with Munthother. She is an Iraqi British journalist.
7: Because this is just wasn't professional. I mean, I don't think two journalists can disagree about that.
1: I actually called her up after we were done with all of our interviews with Munthother. I think it was just hitting me that you have been through a lot of the same stuff as Munthother.
7: Yeah.
1: Like him, she was on the ground.
7: I've been where Munthother was. I've been in the green zone.
1: Reporting on the invasion as it was happening.
7: For multiple international news outlets.
1: And even though she wasn't one of the Iraqi journalists in the room that day, she told me that when she saw it,
7: I was shocked about it. No one sane could have done that.
1: I guess, yeah, tell me a little bit more about when I reached out to you and said, oh, I want to interview this guy, I don't know, what, 18 years later. What did you think? What was your reaction to that?
7: I was surprised because, like, out of all of the stories on Iraq, he would not come to my mind. It's,
1: you're like, there's so much more to say.
7: What? Why him? I was genuinely surprised by your quest, but going through the interview, I got why you were interested in him, and you know what, it actually put him in a different light.
1: How so? How did it put him in a different light for you?
7: Because I always thought that it was just someone who was absolutely crazy, and that it was spontaneous that this happened. But when I heard the story and heard about the thought process behind it, it took me back in time. I had a big flashback.
1: Back in 2008, Mace had been reporting on the Iraq war for 5 years.
7: Like, in a quiet day, would be probably 50 people killed.
1: Wow. So she said in some sense she understood how Munthother felt, because even though people were seeing her reports,
7: people got used to it. And I understand it. I work in the news business. I understand how people are wired. It's like, okay, we know about this. What's the difference between what happened last month and what's happening today? Nothing. People move on. It's a number. It's a statistics. It's a figure. But to me, they are not numbers. They are people. So I got his frustration. I got one. He's like, no one cares. Really, no one cares. And he just wanted to grab attention. It changed my mind about him. I respected him more as a person who actually really wanted to make a big statement.
3: Did him throwing the shoe have a real measurable impact, like in Iraq, on the war or whatever?
1: Yeah, so...
2: Yeah, I mean, just deeply obsessed with the effectiveness question.
1: When I called Jamila Rakib, I actually asked her that also. And it was interesting to watch her brain work through it.
2: I think that it's more interesting how it fit into the larger puzzle of what's happening in the rest of society.
1: She said, what you need to do is look at the shoe throw in the context of the larger struggle.
2: In this case, the anti-occupation struggle.
1: And ask, how did this act affect all the characters involved in this struggle?
2: Yes.
3: Uh-huh.
1: So like, for example, the military.
2: Did it make it more difficult for them to carry out their policies, their military operations?
1: Or say like the people of Iraq.
2: Did it empower them?
1: For Iraqi journalists.
2: Did it make it harder for journalists to do their job in the future?
1: Or even for people outside of Iraq.
2: Did it bring more people to the cause? So I'm curious. I don't know the answer to any of this, but it did precisely what it set out to do, which is undermine the narrative that Iraqis were welcoming U.S. forces as liberators.
1: And in that sense, it's hard to deny the legacy of this thing.
4: You know, I have more than 100,000 followers in Twitter. There's many people from America, okay?
1: Yeah.
4: Yesterday, from America, he said, Muntazar, we need you. America need you. We will have an pile of shoes at your disposal. Please come through our government in your shoes.
1: Even beyond that, honestly, I mean, the most powerful thing to me about the shoe throw is that it's this funny looking Trojan horse where initially you're like, oh, ha ha, that was crazy. Boom. Next thing you know, we're talking about messed up stuff that happened in Iraq. You know, like all of the dark stuff that our country did during that time.
3: Mm-hmm. Mm-hmm.
1: Back in the interview with Muntazir, by this time we were in our third sitting, and my producer in Baghdad, Maryam Duaydar, took over for translation.
8: You might have to like share earbuds.
4: Mm.
1: Now, Maryam, it so happens, in addition to helping me report parts of this story, is a documentary filmmaker who is making a film about Muntazir.
8: I think at one point he said to me, it's a shame I wasn't like a caterpillar with 40 pairs of shoes. I would have just kept throwing them like one after the other.
1: And when she first met him back in 2018, he'd gone from trying to find a job as a journalist to trying to run for parliament in Iraq. Come election day,
8: he did get some votes, but not enough to win the seat.
1: Do you miss being a journalist?
4: Yes. But worse.
1: What did you say? I don't understand.
8: Love in Arabic.
4: Yes. It's worse.
8: He's trying to say it's worth it.
1: It's worth it?
4: Yes.
1: Why was it worth it?
8: The tax he paid was worth it for what he did, even though he lost a lot, for example, like working in the field of media, which he loves even up until this day.
1: Yeah. I've been having all of this anger and frustration about things that are happening in the world that I feel like I can't change. And I don't know what to do with it,
4: mm-hmm.
1: You know?
4: Yes.
1: I don't know. If I'm being honest with myself, I do wonder sometimes if I should continue being a journalist.
8: No, don't leave journalism. I don't want you to leave your work, but your work should be for a cause and you can help to support in one way or another.
1: Muntazir told me he still thinks that journalists do actually have real power to cause change, especially in today's world and especially in the U.S.
8: He's talking about you in the third person in this, but he said, yes, because she has more freedom of speech, more freedom of movement, more freedom of influence. And there is a difference because you're in the heart of decision making in America.
1: Hmm. Essentially, he was like, you're in very different circumstances. Everybody's case is different. Find something that works for you the way that throwing a shoe worked for me.
4: Mm-hmm.
1: But when we were talking before, you were telling me about the anger and the frustration that was building up inside of you, right? Did throwing the shoe help with any of those feelings?
8: Yes, of course. It was an expression of my feelings.
1: He told me he does still, of course, carry around a lot of those memories from the war.
8: When I think of Zahra, I feel grief. I was thinking the other day when I was talking to you, if she was alive, she could be a student today or married or something.
1: At the same time, he told me this other story too.
8: When I saw Zahra's mom at the house, she told me that when I threw the shoe, she felt like I got... the literal translation would be like, I got my daughter's rights, but I think it's like... I guess it would be the equivalent of like...
4: Revenge.
8: It's something along the lines of justice, revenge.
1: Okay, I think that's all the questions that I have.
8: Are you sure?
1: Yeah, I think so.
3: This episode was reported by Sara Kari with help from Maryam Dwedar. Translation by Mace Albaya and Maryam Dwedar. It was produced by Sara Kari. Sound design contributed by Sara Kari with mixing from Jeremy Bloom and fact-checking by Emily Krieger and Hiba El-Orbani.
9: That does it for Radiolab, and coming up next, it's All Things Considered with Calvin Pence. And in about 20 minutes on All Things Considered, here's an interesting story about Trump's secret flight. The Washington Post reporting that Trump left Turkey secretly on a military jet after a threat from Iran, while reporters flew on a decoy plane believing he was with them. Post reporter Dan Lamont will be explaining in a few minutes on WMRA Harrisonburg, 90.7, WMRY, Crozet Charlottesville, 103.5, WMRL Lexington, 89.9, WMLU Farmville, 91.3, Winchester, 94.5, and online at WMRA.org. Whatever showers and thunderstorms might be around should get out of here early on for this evening, with the low tonight expected to be about 65. And for tomorrow, look for scattered thunderstorms in the afternoon. Once again, a high in the mid to upper 80s.
10: It doesn't have a lot of legal oomph to it, a lot of legal teeth. I think it's going to be more symbolic than real.
11: A new executive order from President Trump could fundamentally change how children in the U.S. get vaccinated.
12: It's Tuesday, August 11th, and this is All Things Considered from NPR News.
11: I'm Elsa Chang.
12: And I'm Juana Summers. The Washington Post reports that President Trump secretly flew in a smaller plane after the NATO summit.
11: This was despite claims by the White House that he boarded Air Force One.
13: The president walked up the external steps to the old Air Force One and then almost immediately walked off the plane onto an airport catering truck.
12: Also in Puerto Rico, the government has started rationing water,
11: which means that homes are going without water on a rotating schedule.
14: To not have water, it's like a handicap. I feel like there's nothing I can do.
12: Now the news.
15: Live from NPR News in Washington, I'm Louise Schiavone. Political primaries are underway in six states. In Minnesota, Mark Lindell is pitching for the GOP gubernatorial nod. Known for his MyPillow business and his 2020 election denial, Lindell has the president's endorsement. Democratic Socialist Francesca Wong is bidding for the Democratic slot in Wisconsin's gubernatorial race. Editor Jessica Taylor with the Cook Political Report says appealing to moderates will be key.
16: That's the real test this cycle, because these are not candidates that were running in Manhattan or running in Denver. They're now running in swing states. And I think this will tell us something about the viability of a national progressive candidate in 2028. I think there's going to be a lot of finger pointing if these progressive candidates lose very winnable races.
15: Primaries also underway in Vermont, Connecticut, South Carolina, and Alabama. There are calls for a detailed White House account in light of new reports of President Trump's travel out of Turkey after a NATO summit. The Washington Post reports that after an assassination threat from Iran, President Trump boarded Air Force One, clandestinely left the plane via a catering truck, and continued to board a military aircraft. Senator Richard Blumenthal wants to know what the safety calculations were for those still aboard Air Force One. Good question, says security specialist Paul Eklof, who frequently traveled with Presidents Obama and Trump as a supervisor of the Presidential Protective Division of the Secret Service.
17: As to whether it endangered those on board, the entire trip endangers everyone on board. Mm-hmm. So my primary concern here is what presents a bigger threat moving forward: the president successfully leaving a war zone or releasing that tradecraft to the public and endangering every operation moving forward.
15: Eklof spoke on NPR's Here and Now. NPR has not confirmed this independently. In Colombia, heavy debris removal and rescue efforts continue in that country's Pacific Coast region, where yesterday's earthquake left at least 181 dead. NPR's Katia Riddle has more.
18: The earthquake was 7.4 in magnitude. That's similar to the twin quakes that struck Venezuela recently. But unlike that event, this one happened at a relatively deep part of the earth. Harold Tobin is the director of the Pacific Northwest Seismic Network.
19: The slip is so deep that even the people who are directly above it at the epicenter are already 100 kilometers away from the earthquake. So that makes the shaking relatively smaller because the earthquake waves spread out like ripples in a pond. But as we've seen, that doesn't mean they aren't damaging.
18: At the same time, this depth means the earthquake has a further reach. It will take weeks to assess the full extent of its damage. Katie Riddle, NPR News.
15: On Wall Street approaching the close, the Dow was down 184 points, the Nasdaq off 159. 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
20: Good afternoon. I'm Calvin Penn. This is WMRA News. Emergency workers recovered the body of a man from the South Fork River, or the South Fork of the Shenandoah River, in Warren County on Monday. The Northern Virginia Daily reports that emergency personnel, the Warren County Fire and Warren County Fire and Rescue, were dispatched to the area in response to a call that two people had jumped from a boat into the river and one did not surface. According to a news release from Warren County Fire and Rescue, crews could not find the drowning victim Sunday and switched from rescue to recovery. He was found dead by emergency personnel the next morning, and the scene was turned over to law enforcement for investigation. Authorities have not released the name of the drowning victim. Congressional analysts estimate that Newport News does not have room to build a new class of battleships proposed by President Donald Trump. Steve Walsh from our partner station WHRO has the story.
21: The Congressional Budget Office estimates the first proposed battleship will cost $23 billion. That's $10 billion more than the Ford-class aircraft carrier. President Donald Trump announced the plan in December to build more than 20 battleships as part of a plan for what he calls the Golden Fleet. The plan now includes making the ships nuclear-powered. CBO points out that only Newport News Shipbuilding is set up to build nuclear-powered ships. The company is already behind on producing nuclear-powered carriers and submarines. Huntington Ingalls Industry is also expected to be helping with the design of the ship. Money for the new ships is included in the defense budget, which is currently stalled in Congress.
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20: That was Steve Walsh of WHRO reporting that last story. Coming up, President Trump was seen boarding Air Force One after last month's NATO summit in Turkey, but what happened after was far from routine. We'll have more on the secret intelligence operation. That's coming up in about 15 minutes.
23: This is All Things Considered from NPR News. I'm Juana Summers.
24: And I'm Elsa Chang. The latest attempt by the Trump administration to overhaul the way American children get vaccinated is raising a lot of questions. The president wants to change the nationally recognized childhood vaccination schedule with an executive order that he signed yesterday. So we decided to turn to NPR health correspondent Rob Stein to get some answers. Hi, Rob. I hope you have answers.
0: Well, I'll give it my best.
24: Okay, so the president is demanding that the U.S. cut the number of vaccines that kids get to protect them from a bunch of dangerous infectious diseases, right? And also space out the shots more. Right. So does it change anything for parents walking into their pediatrician's office today?
0: Well, the short answer is not really. Okay. None of the recommendations from the government or anyone else has changed about, you know, which kids should get which shots when or anything else. All the same shots are still available. Insurance companies are still paying for them. A big government program is still providing shots for free for something like half of all U.S. kids. Dorit Rice is a vaccine policy and law expert at UC Law in San Francisco. I asked her about the president's latest executive order on vaccines.
2: It doesn't have a lot of legal oomph to it, a lot of legal teeth. I think it's going to be more symbolic than real.
0: That's because previous attempts by Trump and Health Secretary Robert F. Kennedy Jr. to make these kinds of changes were blocked by a federal judge, and that case is still winding its way through the courts. You know, that said, Elsa, the president is calling for some significant changes, and there could be some impact down the road.
24: Okay, let's talk about that potential impact. Can you just take a moment to lay out these proposed changes? What exactly does the president want to do, and why?
0: Well, Trump thinks there's a link between vaccines and autism, so he wants to reduce the number of vaccines recommended by the federal government from 17 to 11, uh-huh. and for states to require fewer shots for school. He also wants to space out the shots kids do get more by doing things like splitting up the MMR shot, which protects against measles, mumps, and rubella, into three separate vaccines.
24: But wait, would that work?
0: The problem there is that you can't get separate shots for those diseases in the U.S., and it would take years to make them available here. Huh. And there's plenty of evidence that all the shots are safe and are most effective the way they're given now. Any link to autism has been thoroughly debunked, and spacing out shots has lots of downsides. I talked about this with Dr. Aaron Carroll from Academy Health. That's a nonpartisan nonprofit health research group.
5: The reason we bunch them up together is to make it easier for kids so that you don't have to get as many pokes. But also requiring more visits to the doctor makes it less likely that people are going to finish them. But also they have to pay for those visits. Parents have to take time off work. There's no good reason to do this and tons of reason not to.
0: But the president just can't do something like that anyway, just by signing an executive order.
24: Okay. What about the part of the order that calls for making it easier for parents to opt out of school vaccination requirements? Like, can you say more about that?
0: Yeah, sure. The reality is that states, not the federal government, control that. And most states already let parents opt out for religious or other reasons. But Trump did order the Justice Department to pressure the handful of states that don't. So we'll have to see what comes of that. But the biggest effect of all this is that it sows more confusion and doubt among parents. And vaccine hesitancy has already been rising. Vaccination rates have already been falling. So if you have the president making headlines with lots of misinformation about vaccines, that can only make things worse by, you know, making parents more hesitant, which leads to more kids missing shots, more kids being left unprotected, and more kids getting sick.
24: That is NPR's Rob Stein. Thank you, Rob.
0: You bet, Elsa.
23: Let's move now to the war with Iran. The war appears to be stalling. So do the on-and-off efforts to end it. President Trump said earlier this week he was low-keying efforts to come to a deal. Iran said it wouldn't even talk to him until midterm elections in November. In related news, the president's recently announced peace deal for Gaza, which called for Hamas disarmament and Israel's withdrawal, was rejected by Israeli Prime Minister Benjamin Netanyahu. Let's discuss all of this with NPR White House correspondent Franco Ordonez, who's here in Washington, and NPR International correspondent Hadil Alshalchi, who is in Istanbul. Hi to both of you.
6: Hey, Juan.
7: Hello.
23: Hadil, I'll start with you. Iranians are in talks to open the Strait of Hormuz, just not mm-hmm. with the U.S. Those talks mm-hmm. are with Oman, which controls the southern shore of the waterway. What are the Iranians saying about these talks?
1: Well, first, Trump has said that the U.S. is involved in talks with Iran, but Iran has denied that. But both things could, in fact, be true because the talks are being carried out through intermediaries like Pakistan and Qatar. A Pakistani delegation was in Tehran today, and the Qatari Foreign Ministry said that the talks between Iran and its neighbor Oman, like you just said, who that lies across the Strait of Hormuz, have reached what it called an advanced stage and said they were at, quote, a critical juncture. Last week, the Iranian foreign minister, Abbas Araghchi, said that until the U.S. makes amends for its attacks, there's no way they're going to go back to negotiations with Washington. But he said that talks with Oman were in their final stages and that Iran's demands were communicated to the U.S. via intermediaries. Now, the Iranians know they need to strike a deal eventually with the U.S., but they feel like they've been able to survive whatever the U.S. has thrown at them so far, and so now they're making sure that their demands are as maximalist as possible, and that will force negotiations to drag on for as long as possible.
4: Franco, two of President Trump's Middle East deals are unraveling. So what does that tell us about his credibility on the global stage?
6: Yeah, I think there are some common themes with both of those conflicts, or at least Trump's approach to them. I mean, he touts this major breakthrough that is supposed to bring historic peace, and yet peace doesn't actually happen. Mm-hmm. I mean, with Gaza, Trump declared a monumental step, you know, toward lasting peace, brokering an agreement where Israel would withdraw from Gaza and Hamas would give up their weapons. But like is so often in these cases, it comes down to the details. And the problem was that neither Hamas nor Israel wanted to go first. You know, similarly, Trump was touting last week that he would soon have an agreement to open the Strait of Hormuz, something he said many times. Yet again, the deal falls apart, and now Iran is saying they're going to stop negotiating. You know, in both of these cases, the president is presenting these things as, you know, buttoned-up deals. The problem is resolved when it's clearly not, and it really just makes it all so much harder to take Trump at his word. And that goes for world leaders, that goes for allies, adversaries. It also goes for financial markets and voters back home.
4: I have to say, Franco, this sort of reminds me of George W. Bush speaking on an aircraft carrier with a mission accomplished banner just weeks after the invasion of Iraq. Fair comparison?
6: You know, I think you're not the only one who's making that comparison. I mean, Trump has actually been claiming victory for months. I mean, here he is back in March at a rally in Kentucky.
7: You know, you never like to say too early you won. We won. We won the bet. In the first hour, it was over.
6: You know, and this week, even Trump's claiming that the U.S. and not Iran is in charge of the Strait of Hormuz.
7: The only one that has control of the Strait of Hormuz right now is the United States Navy. We have a blockade that's been infallible. It's a steel wall. And we let people in that we want to let in. And those people come in and they've been coming in and they're going out.
6: Juana, it's all just so far mm-hmm. from reality. I mean, of course, this is kind of diplomacy is never clean. It's often evolving. But declaring premature victory and doing it so repeatedly, it is taking a toll on the U.S. reputation. I mean, a poll from just a few weeks ago by the Pew Research Center found that people across 20 countries view China more positively than the U.S.
4: Hadil, earlier, you mentioned some of Iran's maximalist demands. What are they asking for?
1: I mean, the list is long. First, Iran says it would only reopen the Strait of Hormuz if the U.S. lifted its naval blockade as well as sanctions. The U.S. military must withdraw from around Iran, pay reparations for war damages, release frozen Iranian assets, and end its attacks. And now in the deal that Iran wants to ban any U.S. or Israeli ships from moving through the strait and says that it will charge a fee on ships going through. Last week, Iranian Foreign Minister Araghchi said that the U.S. did this all to themselves by breaking that memorandum of understanding they reached in June.
4: Franco, Trump returned to office championing himself as the ultimate deal maker. It was such a big part of his foreign policy identity that he could do what other presidents could not. But have we seen evidence of that?
6: Yeah, I mean, I think that's exactly right. I mean, he repeatedly would say that he knew just the right words. He knew just the right ways to strike deals on the world's biggest challenges, whether that was Iran, whether that was Gaza, or even Ukraine. I mean, we're now almost 6 months, though, into fighting with Iran, and there is no end in sight. A peace agreement was actually signed in Gaza 9 months ago, yet the fighting continues. Now, more than 1,000 Palestinians have been killed since then, the UN says. So much of Trump's style is to build around strength and the threat of unbelievable consequences. But now Iran is basically puffing out its chest and pressing Trump politically, and with the midterms ahead, trying to push them into more uncomfortable positions. I mean, it's really leading to another comparison to another president, President Jimmy Carter, and the Iran hostage crisis that helped lead to his political downfall. And that's not a comparison that Trump's going to like, especially Trump, since Trump has often mocked Carter's legacy.
24: Hadil, last thing, do we have any insight into what Iran's strategy is in all of this?
1: I mean, Franco mentioned the midterms. Iran is very aware of Trump's vulnerability going into the midterms. Iranian media, for example, is really keeping track of how Trump is polling. They know that they may not be able to beat the U.S. militarily, but they can drag this out, like I said. And they want to show that they are resilient and want to play a stronger hand than they normally would in the Hormuz negotiations. Iran has also said it may want to push nuclear talks further into the future, maybe up to 4 months from now, according to officials there. And those demands I just listed aren't really great for the U.S. Mm-hmm. So Iran wants to combine all of this to possibly force Trump to go into the midterms with no Iranian deal, a weak economy, and an angry base that is very much against the war.
24: NPR's Hadil Al-Shalchi and NPR's Franco Ordonez, thanks to both of you.
6: Thank you, Juana.
3: In my mind, there's a fog. San Francisco.
24: And you're listening there to Death Cab for Cutie, performing at the Tiny Desk. The video just dropped today. 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
8: There have been years of state investment and strategic planning, and now Beijing is looking more and more like the technology capital of the world. I'm Kai Rizdal. What happens if, or maybe when, China wins the battle for tech supremacy, and would that be enough to tip the scales of the world economic order? We'll talk about that next time on Marketplace.
20: 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On a day with primaries in six states, many are focused on Wisconsin, where a self-described Democratic Socialist is running for governor. We'll have coverage of the primaries up there in just about 15 minutes. Up there, over there, all I know is Wisconsin is north. Coming up, also, last week, Puerto Rico started rationing water, cutting service to people's homes on a rotating schedule.
9: We need water. It's essential to do anything.
20: The country is in a drought, but its water crisis is nothing new. In the island's capital, some have coped with dry taps for months. That story is still ahead this hour.
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10: From NPR News, this is All Things Considered. I'm Ilse Chang.
24: And I'm Juana Summers. The scene of President Trump boarding Air Force One after last month's NATO summit in Turkey is one that TV cameras and photographers have captured countless times. However, what happened in the moments after that was far from routine. That is according to exclusive reporting from The Washington Post. The Post reports that Trump was shuttled in an airport catering truck to a smaller military plane in which he then secretly departed,
11: even as the White House announced he was flying aboard Air Force One. The operation was prompted by an Iranian assassination threat, a U.S. official familiar with the operation told The Post. We should note that NPR has not independently confirmed this reporting. Dan Lamothe is one of the Washington Post reporters that broke this story, and he is with us now. Welcome to the program.
12: Thank you.
11: So, Dan, I mean, just walk us through this. Trump appears to get on Air Force One in Turkey, but tell us what actually happens next.
12: Right. So it's a kind of a multi-step process here. Trump flew to Turkey on the new Air Force One jet gifted by Qatar last year. Early in the day, he said that that plane was being sent back to Britain so troops there could see it. That raised a lot of red flags, even in the moment that maybe something was off. At the time, everyone was told that Trump would be taking the old Air Force One, mm-hmm. which is that powder blue and white plane that everybody's seen for years, to get back home. What actually happened is that the president walked up the external steps to the old Air Force One, waved to the cameras, and then almost immediately, we're told, walked off the plane on the opposite side of the aircraft onto an elevated airport catering truck, which is basically a truck where it almost has like an elevator in the back of it mm-hmm. that brings a shipping container up to the side of the plane. That truck then lowers back to ground level, drives over to a smaller plane, a C-32, and gets back on that other smaller plane. Secretary Pete Hegseth walks up the external stairs to that C-32, making it look like he's the senior official aboard. Mm-hmm. And then in sequence, those planes fly to Britain with the larger plane carrying the Air Force One call sign, despite the president not being aboard. And then everybody gets back on the new jet from Qatar in Britain to fly back to the United States.
11: Okay, a lot of questions here. The first one is this. What do we know about the threat from Iran that prompted all of this? Do you have a sense of how immediate or specific it was?
12: We know, and it has been reported by a couple outlets in the last month or so, that there was a specific threat that triggered a number of concerns. I don't have great fidelity on what would have prompted these sorts of really evasive maneuvers to try and protect the president.
11: I mean, this is a really elaborate sort of operation. I mean, the staff and our fellow reporters who are on board Air Force One were essentially part of the scheme, part of this decoy. Did they know that there was a threat?
12: No. You know, our reporting would bear out that at the bare minimum, the vast majority, can't necessarily speak for all of them, but a majority of the press corps did not know. And in fact, continued to report it wrong over the last couple of weeks, with public understanding not really holding anything until the last day.
11: Remind us, if you can, where this fits into the ongoing conversation about security concerns with the new Qatar-provided Air Force One.
12: Yeah, I mean, I think one of the questions this whole thing has raised again is that this newer plane was not initially built to be both a VIP jet, but also a military aircraft, something that has countermeasures, something that could perhaps throw flares, something that would be, in a way, able to protect the president should they face incoming drone fire, missile fire, something like that. They have vaguely alluded to it receiving upgrades, but the specifics of that have been left out of the public square. And that there are some legitimate operational concerns there in terms of security, that withholding some of those details is not a surprise.
11: I mean, this is a sweeping national security story, but it's also a story about government transparency. We've heard Democratic Senator Richard Blumenthal calling for a congressional briefing on the incident. And I wonder, how unusual is it for the White House to deliberately mislead both the press and the public about where the president is?
12: Certainly, it's rare. The closest thing that came to mind was President Bill Clinton flying into Pakistan on a plane that flew in after Air Force One in sequence. But in that case, he got off the plane immediately in plain view. It became very apparent within minutes of him landing. And the news coverage and the public understanding at the time, really within the day, within the hour of him landing in Pakistan, the leads of those stories all suggested, you know, a decoy was involved in getting him there.
11: And how has the White House responded to your reporting?
12: It's been muted so far. You know, they released a statement to the Post initially, and then other outlets that have confirmed, basically defending the new aircraft, suggesting the new aircraft is capable and, you know, has what it needs. They alluded to there being a variety of ways that they need to protect the president. They did not get into specifics, and they also denied nothing.
23: That was Dan Lamothe. He's a national security reporter at The Washington Post. Thank you and your colleagues so much for your reporting.
12: Thank you.
24: It's a tough time for anyone trying to buy their first home. Prices are high. Mortgages keep getting more expensive. Home sales that were already sluggish drop further in July. But million-dollar homes are selling quickly. NPR's Scott Horsley reports on the two-speed housing market.
13: Sales of existing homes fell by 1.7% last month. A lot of would-be buyers are feeling priced out of the market now that mortgage rates have climbed to their highest level in a year, nearly 6.7%. Nashville realtor Jack Gaughan says each time interest rates tick up, buyers have to rethink how much home and where they can afford to buy.
14: It just makes it where there's so much uncertainty, especially for those newer, younger buyers who are already probably overly anxious about the thought of making such a large purchase. It kind of maybe will make you think twice before doing it.
13: Earlier this year, mortgage rates briefly dipped below 6%, sparking hopes of a housing rebound. But then the war with Iran triggered a spike in inflation, and mortgage rates started climbing again. That's especially challenging for first-time buyers, whose share of home purchases shrank last month. Senior economist Charlie Dougherty of Wells Fargo says the pain of rising interest rates is compounded by high sale prices. The average home sold for just over $434,000 last month. And Dougherty says the job market is softening, so family incomes are not keeping up.
16: It looks like the housing market is still on the mat, pinned down by really challenging affordability conditions.
13: It's a different story, however, at the upper end of the market, where sales of homes priced at $1 million or more are growing rapidly. Gaughan says the buyers eyeing those homes have often sold another house or are otherwise flush with cash, and they don't have to worry so much about rising interest rates.
14: It speaks to the wealth gap that we continue to see, where there's a lot of people just getting very, you know, wealthy these days, and that's great. And that means that there's a lot more luxury home seekers out there these days.
13: The overall housing market remains stuck in a slump, though, and that's a drag on other parts of the economy, like sales of furniture and appliances. Once inflation cools, it's possible mortgage rates will come down. But for now, market observers are not holding their breath. A survey by the National Association of Realtors found few agents expect much improvement in the number of buyers or sellers in the next 3 months. Scott Horsley, NPR News, Washington.

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1: Democrats are calling for a congressional briefing into President Trump's apparent use of a decoy aircraft to foil an Iranian assassination plot. The administration didn't disclose that the president was not traveling on Air Force One with members of the press and his staff. So what does this say about the White House's transparency? That's on the next Morning Edition from NPR News.
2: Join Chris Boros tomorrow from 5 to 9 for Morning Edition right here on WMRA. Coming up, a federal judge in Harrisonburg ruled in favor of Shenandoah County students and the NAACP, who sued the county school system over its controversial decision to revert two school names to Confederate names. Now, lawyers for both sides are considering their next steps. We'll learn more from WMRA's Bridget Manley in about 15 minutes.

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1: Good afternoon. I'm Calvin Penn. This is WMRA News. In a landmark decision last week, a federal judge in Harrisonburg ruled in favor of Shenandoah County students and the NAACP, who sued the county school system over its controversial decision to revert two school names to Confederate names. Now, lawyers for both sides are considering next steps as an appeal seems as likely as mounting court costs. WMRA's Bridget Manley reports.
2: When I heard the verdict, I was in Maryland hanging out with my buddy. My mom texts me, I start losing my mom, jumping around this dude's house. I mean, I'm losing it.
3: A.D. Carter, one of the student plaintiffs in the case against the Shenandoah County School Board, told a packed press conference Monday about his reaction after hearing the verdict that a federal judge ruled in the student's favor.
2: And so I told him, I said, hey, we just won. And so, of course, he's asking, what'd you win? And so, so I had to tell him, I said, hey, we just beat discrimination. What?
3: Judge Michael Urbanski issued his long-awaited order in a court case that has been ongoing since 2024, after the school board reversed a 2020 name change, returning two schools to their former Confederate names. Urbanski ordered the Shenandoah County School Board to, quote, remedy the constitutional and statutory violations by removing the names Stonewall Jackson and Ashby Lee and adopting new school names on a racially non-discriminatory basis with all deliberate speed. Appeals to the opinion seem almost a foregone conclusion. However, lawyers for the students and the Virginia chapter of the NAACP have sent a letter to the school board's lawyer, Jim Gwynn of Gwynn Waddell, asking the school board to consider mediation rather than appealing. Gwynn previously told WMRA his clients were prepared to take the case as far as the U.S. Supreme Court. Lawyers with the Washington Lawyers Committee for Civil Rights and Urban Affairs said that because of the decision, the plaintiffs are entitled to an award of reasonable costs and fees based on the hours attorneys and legal staff have committed to the case. In the letter, lawyers outlined the cost to Shenandoah County taxpayers, stating that, quote, the actual costs incurred are approximately $500,000 and the attorney fees incurred exceed $15 million. They do anticipate seeking fees significantly less than the total amount incurred, but their petition to the court for attorney fees will still be in the $7 to $10 million range.
4: School starts this week, and they still have time to remove the Confederate name from the schools before school starts. But we want to be clear that if they don't do that, it will cost Shenandoah County.
3: Lee Reed is an attorney with Covington & Burling LLP, representing the students and the NAACP. Speaking at the press conference, she said that before seeking litigation, the students had tried to resolve the dispute.
4: Our clients have never sought money in this case. They only sought for the name to be removed so the students would feel welcome and safe in their school environment. Plaintiffs also made every effort to resolve the case without costly litigation. Before involving counsel, they sent multiple letters. They went to school board meetings. They advocated for themselves in every way possible to stop the school board from changing the names.
3: Further, Reed said, attorneys continued throughout the litigation to reach out and settle, offering to, quote, resolve the matter without any cost to the school board, and that the board knew going into the trial that they would be responsible for costs and fees.

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1: Good evening, I'm Calvin Penn. This is WMRA News. A dairy farm in Page County lost half of their employees when they were detained in a traffic stop and deported in June. Their story illustrates the nature of U.S. Immigration and Customs Enforcement's partnerships with local law enforcement and the impact of the Trump administration's mass deportation campaign on American family farms. WMRA's Randy B. Hagee reports in the second of a two-part series.
2: As we reported in part one, Billy and Becky Yancey have run a dairy farm on Billy's family land near Luray for more than three decades. In recent years, they hired four men from Mexico and Honduras to fill out their staff of eight farm workers. Those four men were detained by the Page County Sheriff's Office on June 12th after going to Walmart to buy groceries. They were quickly transferred to ICE custody as part of a one-day immigration enforcement operation in the Luray area. WMRA obtained body camera footage from this traffic stop via a Freedom of Information Act request. It begins with the car stopped on the side of the road. Page County Lieutenant Casey Bryant leads the stop, wearing a vest that says Police ICE. He says officers pulled the men over for failing to maintain their lane and asks them for identification. Sheriff Chad Cubbage appears on the scene as they're handcuffing the guys. The deputies express sympathy for the farm owners and chat about the day's ICE operation. They make no mention of suspecting any of the men of having a criminal record.
3: I do feel bad for the EATs. How many is that?
4: Oh, this is 10 or 11.
5: Because we let one go.
4: Yeah. And then I guess the interdiction units got six or seven.
5: Six arrests or six arrests?
4: Yeah.
5: So we're about good now. Gail's pissed.
2: The video shows the moment when Martir Reyes is thrown to the ground, although it's seen through a car window on the other side of the vehicle. The footage stops after the recording deputy later asks another officer what happened.
5: Did the front passenger get squirrely? Or did he fall in that ditch?
6: No, he didn't want to put his phone down.
2: The driver, Carlos Nieto Martinez, was not written a ticket for his alleged traffic infraction. Reyes and Nieto Martinez later recounted this experience in text messages to the Yanceys and agreed for the family to share them with WMRA. We had them translated into English and read by a voice actor, Hugo Morales. Here's an excerpt from Nieto Martinez's text.
7: They did not give us blankets or anything to protect us from the cold. It was extremely cold and we kept asking for blankets, but they refused. It was a terrible experience. They put us on a plane and sent us to Texas, then from Texas to Louisiana. They held me there for 5 days.
2: And here's Reyes.
7: While the ICE officer was interviewing us, he forced us to sign that deportation order. He told us that if we didn't sign, we would spend 6 months locked up in jail. They gave us an injection. We don't know what medicine they gave us.
2: All four eventually consented to deportation rather than remaining incarcerated indefinitely. WMRA sent ICE a list of questions about their accounts, including whether any of the men have a criminal record, which facilities they were held in, if detainees are administered vaccines, and if they are ever denied blankets upon request. A spokesperson emailed a statement confirming the deportation of two of the men to Honduras, but did not answer our other questions. Sheriff Chad Cubbage declined an interview request. The Page County Sheriff's Office is one of 27 Virginia law enforcement agencies that have 287G agreements with ICE, through which local officers are authorized to carry out immigration enforcement. Paperwork shows that Page County has requested $107,500 from ICE for a transportation and equipment stipend for their collaboration. A sheriff's office spokesperson told WMRA they haven't received any money yet. These arrests took place a year to the day after President Donald Trump told reporters that ICE shouldn't target farm workers, as Forbes reported.
8: Our farmers are being hurt badly by, you know, they have very good workers. They've worked for them for 20 years. They're not citizens, but they've turned out to be, you know, great. And we're going to have to do something about that. We can't take farmers and take all their people and send them back because they don't
2: This sentiment rings hollow to the Yanceys.

0: there's plenty of videos out there. He says, I'm not going to harm the farmer. But that's a lie.
1: In the 8 weeks since the arrests, the family has tried to hire local employees, some of whom immediately didn't show up for work. They do have 6 people on the crew now.
2: We're all in our 50s, 60s, and 70s, except for one young buck that has burnt the candle at both ends.
1: But they've had to sell cows to lighten the workload.
2: So we've been going since 92. Started off with 66 cows, and we grew and grew until we were milking 250. Well, we did. We've been selling cows left and right because we had to stop the bull eating. We have no labor. It's too much. Can't do it. We've sold 30 cows this week.
0: But now our only option is to downsize, is to get it back down to where all our current employees and myself, we can handle it.
1: They stay in touch with the men, and Nieto Martinez at least hopes he can find a way to come back.
2: We've left his camper exactly the way it is.
1: In the meantime, they're down to 217 cows, forced to whittle away their American dream. For WMRA News, I'm Randy B. Hagee.
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4: This is All Things Considered from NPR News. I'm Elsa Chang.
5: And I'm Juana Summers. A cult classic album that found late success may now find a whole new generation of fans. The record is called Synthesizing 10 Ragas to a Disco Beat. It just got a reissue this month.
4: And even though it sounds like an 80s club track, it was recorded by a musician in India years before electronic and house music were everywhere. The artist was the late Charanjit Singh. Singh grew up in Bombay, where his family owned a store making instruments. But as a child in the 1940s and 50s, Singh found himself more fascinated with playing the instruments than making them, practicing up to 16 hours a day.
5: And all of that practice paid off. Arshia Hawk, co-founder of the record label Discostan, says Singh became a session musician for some of the biggest Bollywood hits.
6: The most famous song that Charanjit was a session musician on is Dam Maro Dam from the film Hare Rama Hare Krishna.
5: Singh also composed his own music, and his desire to create something outside of the Bollywood studio system coincided with the release of one of the most popular instruments of the 1980s.
7: Introducing the world's most advanced rhythm machine, the Roland TR-808.
8: A Japanese company had just introduced, you know, the Roland 303, the Roland 808. So these were entirely new instruments.
4: That is Jeremy Loudenbeck, another co-founder of Discostan. He wrote the liner notes for this reissue alongside Arshia Hawk. He says Singh's album was a fusion of this new synthesizer technology and a form of traditional Indian music called the raga.
6: A raga is a very well-known form to lovers of Indian classical music. Ragas are associated with different climates, different times of day, different emotions.
8: Like there's one raga Meghmahar. And so this one, you know, starts with these sort of synthesized thunder sounds. And it's a callback to this idea of clouds, rain, monsoon. He's translating it in this electronic context.
5: But synthesizing 10 ragas to a disco beat wasn't very popular when it released. For years, it went largely unknown to fans of both traditional Indian music and electronic music. That changed around 2010 when the album was first reissued.
4: Loudenbeck says when more people discovered 10 ragas at that time, they noticed the similarities between Singh's work and what would come to U.S. clubs a few years later.
8: This record was produced in 1982. A lot of people see, you know, the start of acid house is 1987. So there was this great, you know, reckoning, like, did Charanjit Singh accidentally create acid house, you know, made this record so many years before. And while, you know, these two scenes really weren't in conversation with each other, they were, you know, these were two groups of innovators using these new instruments, dreaming up new genres of music kind of independently of each other.
9: Joshua Singh. I am Charanjit Singh's grandson.
5: The album's later success also came as a surprise to members of Singh's own family.
9: By the time that the album released, he was around 71 years old. It's a funny story. He actually simply mentioned that there's an old album of his that someone has re-released. He didn't oversell it at all. I was in my car and suddenly, Ten Raga starts to play for the first time. And I'm wondering, who's been banging this in the car, man? And then I take the CD out and I'm like, oh my God, what are you saying? This is my grandfather.
4: And Joshua says it's music that kept his grandfather, who died in 2015, going until the very end.
9: Playing on stage at 71 to a young audience was so enriching for him.
5: He also isn't surprised by his grandfather's late career resurgence.
9: The soundscape of it is modern. Everything else about it comes from a disciplined old man's mentality of excellence.
4: Joshua Singh works with music now as well, composing for films, and he says he's inspired by the success of his grandfather's once overlooked electronic album.
9: It was a very freeing feeling to know that, like, whatever you do, there's 100,000% possibility that it will find its audience. It will find its place in time. You've got to do what you've got to do, man.
5: The latest reissue of Synthesizing 10 Ragas to a Disco Beat is out now from Light and the Attic Records.
4: Time now for My Unsung Hero, our series from the team at the Hidden Brain Podcast. My Unsung Hero tells the stories of people whose kindness left a lasting impression on someone else. Today's story comes from Ashley Bell Peterson. In March of 2020, shortly after the COVID-19 lockdown began, Ashley was diagnosed with an aggressive form of breast cancer. She lived alone, but had a community of friends who would leave food on her doorstep.
10: But they were all afraid to come close to me because I was immunocompromised. So everybody abided by the pandemic protocols, like, to the letter, which was wonderful in a way. I knew they loved me. I knew they were protecting me. But it also meant that I was going through chemotherapy and surgeries and radiation with not a single hug from anyone. There just was no physical touch. So I remember being delighted when the medical staff would put an IV in me because it meant that they would touch my arm. So one of the people at Texas Oncology was this nurse, Pat. And I always looked forward to seeing Pat. She was this feisty nurse. She was super supportive and wonderful. And I remember in the course of one of my chemo infusions, Pat shared with me that her son was living at home. She and her partner had agreed to not hug him, but she would sneak in hugs on occasion. And I don't know what prompted me, but I opened up to her that hugging people was something that I really missed. That was the hardest part of going through cancer at that point in my life. Later that day, I was getting ready to leave my chemo infusion, and Pat came scurrying over to me, and she pulled down her mask, and she said, "I'm going to break pandemic protocol." And then she put up her mask back on and then wrapped both of her arms around me in this huge hug. It felt in some way like it was this reminder that I existed and was seen at this time when so much of my experience with cancer had really been behind closed doors. If I could see Pat again, gosh, I would just thank her for really being such a source of light throughout treatment. It's not only that she heard me, but she knew that I needed this really essential thing, and she was willing to do it for me. So I think I would just thank her for risking getting in trouble at her job to give this patient something that she needed so much.
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12: 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Investing in securities involves the risk of loss. From the John D. and Catherine T. MacArthur Foundation, supporting creative people and effective institutions committed to building a more just, verdant, and peaceful world. 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
13: Even the most outwardly open of us occasionally do things in secret, things we hope no one knows and no one ever finds out. 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
3: 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We're also WMRY, Crozet Charlottesville 103.5, WMRL Lexington 89.9, WMLU Farmville 91.3, Winchester 94.5. 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
15: From NPR News in Washington, I'm Janine Herbst. New reporting contradicts what the White House told press traveling with President Trump during a recent trip to Turkey. NPR's Tamara Keith reports that may have left reporters vulnerable.
16: President Trump boarded Air Force One as usual, but the Washington Post reports he was then smuggled off the plane in a catering truck and flew on an entirely different aircraft. NPR hasn't confirmed the report, but journalists and White House aides who unknowingly flew on the decoy plane were firmly instructed to keep their window shades lowered. Later, talking to reporters, Trump never let on.
17: Were you aware of any credible threat by Iran against Air Force
18: One? Well, I have a threat all the time. I'm number one on their list. Before you, but if I go, you go, right?
17: But was there a specific
18: perhaps someday you want to change professions.
16: Tamara Keith, NPR News.
15: It's been a year since President Trump deployed the National Guard to Washington, D.C. Some worry it's normalizing armed uniformed troops in American cities in non-emergency situations. NPR's Kat Lonsdorf has more.
19: President Trump declared a crime emergency in D.C. last August, despite violent crime being at a 30-year low, and deployed the National Guard. Since then, the number of armed troops patrolling the city has gone from around 800 to nearly 5,000 from more than 20 different states. Despite that, there has been a 3% increase in violent crime in the past year, according to city police data. Opportunistic crimes like theft and vehicle break-ins have continued to decrease. Trump has repeatedly touted the deployment as a success, claiming falsely that there is, quote, almost no crime in D.C. now. The deployment currently has an estimated cost of around $3 million per day. It's been extended until Inauguration Day 2029. Kat Lonsdorf, NPR News, Washington.
15: The University of Michigan says it will do away with grades for freshmen in the fall of 2027. Instead, first semester classes will be pass-fail. NPR's Alyssa Nadworny reports it's an effort to ease students' mental health struggles on campus.
20: The new pilot policy hopes to acclimate new students to the demands of college, allow exploration into different classes, and get students not to worry about how a low grade freshman year might have long-term consequences. Other colleges like the Massachusetts Institute of Technology or MIT have similar grading policies for freshmen. How colleges grade students varies greatly. Reed College in Oregon records letter grades, but they're only shared with students upon request. At Harvard, faculty voted to give out fewer A grades to try and battle what they say is high grade inflation. All of this comes at a time that stress on campus remains quite high. In a 2024 survey, about 70% of college students reported struggling with mental health. Alyssa Nadworny, NPR News.
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3: Good evening, I'm Calvin Penn. This is WMRA News. Is data center growth out of control in Virginia? Well, Radio IQ's Michael Pope tells us some people are calling for a pause.
21: It's time for a moratorium on data centers in Virginia. That's the proposal from State Senator Glenn Sturdivant, a Republican from Colonial Heights. He says now that Northern Virginia is rejecting proposals, developers are moving toward his district in Central Virginia.
22: Because many of them don't feel welcome in Loudoun and Fairfax anymore, they're moving their way south down I-95. And they're barreling right towards the area that I represent in the Richmond area, Central Virginia. And so I'm calling for this moratorium because I don't want my area to become the next data center alley.
21: Delegate Joshua Cole is a Democrat from Fredericksburg who says he's not yet ready to call for a moratorium. But he says the dynamics might shift by the time the General Assembly gavels into session in January.
23: Over the past couple of months, we have seen the approval rating of data centers sour, not just in Prince William County, not just in Fredericksburg, but all over the Commonwealth and the United States. And so I think the more and more we don't do something about it, the more and more the people are going to have an appetite for us to do something.
21: So far, Governor Abigail Spanberger is not agreeing with calls for a moratorium like the one recently implemented in New York. In a written statement, a spokesman for the governor says Virginia is showing what it looks like to be a national leader by implementing a new energy consumption tax while increasing standards for environmental protection and noise pollution. I'm Michael Pope.
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1: I had this passion for filmmaking. I didn't know anybody who did it. I didn't have very many resources on how to develop the skills to do this thing that I loved. And so it was always a dream to create a safe space for young people to explore this world of filmmaking and to take young people through the process that I've grown to love so much. In honor of my grandma, we created the Hisako Film Lab, which is a nonprofit on Maui that is specifically for young filmmakers growing up on the islands. And throughout that process, the students are exposed to professionals who are all my friends who want to give back in some way. So we, at the pitch process, they're pitching to professional screenwriters. Screenwriters help them learn the process of writing a screenplay. We have professional editors talk to them at that point. And then professionals are helping judge their movies in the end. And it really is one of the joys of my life to watch these kids start in a place that often when they come in, they've never done anything like this before. Many of them don't have a real community or friend group that they connect with. And many of them have never spoken in public in front of people and maybe never wanted to or never dreamed that they would. But over the course of this process, by the end of it, I've seen so many of these young people grow as people, grow in their confidence and hold the microphone on stage in front of a community at the end after their movie is played and answer questions to everybody. And you just feel the pride.
2: You know? I know. I can imagine.
1: It's wonderful.
2: If you're just joining us, my guest is filmmaker Destin Daniel Cretton, and he directed the new movie Spider-Man, Brand New Day, which is in theaters now. We'll continue our conversation after a short break. This is Fresh Air.
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2: This is Fresh Air, and today I am talking with filmmaker Destin Daniel Cretton, director of the new movie Spider-Man, Brand New Day. He also directed Just Mercy and Shang-Chi and The Legend of the Ten Rings and created the Marvel series Wonder Man. His breakout film was Short Term 12, about the staff and the teenagers inside a short-term group home, drawn from the 2 years he spent working in one after college. You know, in addition to this theme of family in your films, there's also something about young people who feel alone and have had to deal with the loss of loved ones. And that theme is in Short Term 12 and Spider-Man, Peter, and the young villain in the movie. Also in Shang-Chi, he went through the same loss and violence. That also seems like that's a pretty strong through line.
1: Yes, I agree. There were times in this, in shooting Spider-Man, that my director of photography, Brett Pollack, who also shot Short Term 12, there were times where we were in the middle of shooting a scene and we looked at each other and just felt like we could be on the set of Short Term 12.
2: Oh,
1: it's, and that to me is really the amazing.

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1: California's San Andreas Fault hasn't produced a sizable earthquake in a long time, and it's worrying that it hasn't.
2: Right now, we're seeing the most amount of seismic strain than we've ever seen before in the past 1,000 years.
1: The likelihood of a massive natural disaster in densely populated cities. 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
3: I don't know if I want to think about the big one on the San Andreas Fault in California, but that is what we're talking about on Think tonight at 9 o'clock here on WMRA Harrisonburg 90.7. It's important to talk about things that scare us. That's what makes them less scary. We're also heard on WMRY Crozet Charlottesville 103.5, WMRL Lexington 89.9, WMLU Farmville 91.3, Winchester 94.5. 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We'll have overnight lows in the 70s with some storms early on, clouds later, then highs in the 80s tomorrow and up in the 90s on Thursday with cloudy skies for the most part and more chances of storms. Stay tuned. Snap Judgment starts next.